0: Welcome to Gospel Truth with Andrew Womack, a teaching ministry emphasizing God's unconditional love and grace. This special teaching on the believer's authority was recorded at a recent Gospel Truth seminar. And now, here's Andrew.
1: And it was, I just felt like I was being made an absolute fool of. I didn't have a clue what I was doing. I was in there and I thought, oh, Jesus, help Jesus. And finally, I had this scripture come to mind where Jesus commanded them to shut up, keep quiet and come out. And I thought, boy, that would be good. And so I just said, in the name of Jesus, I command all of you to shut up and come out in Jesus' name. And this guy just, boom, fell on his face like this, like he was dead. And I went up and kind of rolled him over to see if he was alive. And he was just, oh, I'm free, I'm free. And he was just thanking God that he was free. And I thought, well, that was easier than the way I've been doing this. And I decided I was going to quit asking them their name and having them throw up in a bucket and do everything else. I was just going to command them to come out and believe that they were free. And I started changing. But anyway, my point is that back during that period of time, I had demonic manifestations. I was having things happen to me. I was plagued in my dreams. I was having physical manifestations. That's been about 38 or 40 years ago. I have never had another demonic manifestation since I quit giving Satan so much attention and so much power. Satan was using my own focus on him and my own amplification of his power to intimidate me and to do that. And if you are having demonic manifestations and it seems like you're just plagued in your dreams, it's because you've given Satan more credit than he deserves. Look at this passage of scripture over in Ezekiel chapter 28. What are you laughing at, Wendell? In Ezekiel chapter 28, in verse 11, it says, "Moreover, the word of the Lord came unto me, saying, Son of man, take up a lamentation upon the king of Tyrus, and say unto him." Now, this is talking about the king of Tyrus, but it's really not talking about him. It's talking about the spirit that is working through him. And as you read through this, you can see it very clearly by the things that it's saying. It says in the next phrase, it says, "Thus saith the Lord God, thou sealest up the sum full of wisdom and perfect and beauty." That's not talking about a man. In verse 13, "Thou hast been in Eden, the garden of God." That's not talking about a man. As soon as God kicked Adam and Eve out of the garden, he put a cherubim there at the end, at the east end of the garden with a flaming sword to protect it and to keep it from people. No person has ever entered into the Garden of Eden since that time. This isn't talking about the king of Tyrus. It's talking about the demonic power that was working through him, just as Jesus did. If you remember last night, I was taking those verses out of Matthew chapter 16, where Jesus looked at Peter and said, "Get behind me, Satan." He was talking to Peter, but he was talking to the demonic power operating through him. So in verse 13, it says, "Thou hast been in Eden, the garden of God. Every precious stone was thy covering, the sardis, topaz, and the diamond, the beryl, the onyx, the jasper, the sapphire, the emerald, the carbuncle, and gold. The workmanship of thy tabrets and of thy pipes was prepared in thee in the day that thou wast created." Now notice that this is describing this demonic power in the Garden of Eden, and it's describing him with this beauty and all of these things. Later, we'll read this in Isaiah 14, and later in this same chapter, Satan is described as this corrupted, terrible-looking being. That's after his fall. He lost all of his beauty and stuff. This is describing him still in his sinless, perfect state in the Garden of Eden. And notice it says that his pipes and his tabrets was prepared in him in the day that he was created. That's kind of awkward, but most scholars believe that that's talking about that literally Lucifer had types and musical pipes and musical instruments built into his body. His whole body was to worship the Lord. He was like the praise leader in heaven. I just heard something really good about praise and worship leaders. You know how many worship leaders it takes to change a light bulb? Just one. He just puts his hand up here and the world revolves around him. Well, that's what happens when you're really gifted and talented. And that's the way that the devil was right here. And it says in verse 14, thou art the anointed cherub. Now see, again, this is a terminology that makes it clear. This isn't talking about the man. It's talking about the demonic power that was working through him. Thou art the anointed cherub that covereth, and I have set thee so. Thou wast upon the holy mountain of God. Thou hast walked up and down in the midst of the stones of fire. Thou wast perfect in thy ways from the day that thou wast created till iniquity was found in thee. By the multitude of thy merchandise, they have filled the midst of thee with violence, and thou hast sinned. Therefore, I will cast thee as profane out of the mountain of God. I will destroy thee, O covering cherub, from the midst of the stones of fire. Thine heart was lifted up because of thy beauty, and thou hast corrupted thy wisdom by reason of thy brightness. I will cast thee to the ground. I will lay thee before kings that they may behold thee. Thou hast defiled thy sanctuaries by the multitude of thine iniquities, by the iniquity of thy traffic. Therefore will I bring forth a fire from the midst of thee. It shall devour thee, and I will bring thee to ashes upon the earth in the sight of all them that behold thee. And all that know thee among the people shall be astonished at thee. Thou shalt be a terror, and never shalt thou be any more. That's talking about Satan, and it's describing him in his perfect state in the Garden of Eden. Again, I believe that that precludes a pre-Adamic civilization and some kind of supernatural empowering of the devil. Satan isn't using supernatural power. He's using the power that we have given him. And that power has now been stripped from him, and the only way he can do anything is with your consent and cooperation. Look in Isaiah chapter 14, chapter 14, and this is another passage where once again it's talking about the king of Babylon, but it's really not talking about him. It's talking about the demonic power that operates through him. In Isaiah 14, 4, it says, thou shalt take up this proverb against the king of Babylon and say, how hath the oppressor ceased, the golden city ceased? The Lord hath broken the staff of the wicked and the scepter of the rulers. He who smote the people in wrath with a continual stroke, he that ruled the nations in anger, is persecuted and none hindereth. The whole earth is at rest and is quiet. They break forth into singing. Yea, the fir trees rejoice at thee, and the cedars of Lebanon saying, since thou art laid down, no feller has come up against us. You know, coming from Texas, I used to think that that was talking about that nobody has come out against us. It says, hell from beneath is moved for thee to meet thee at thy coming. It stirreth up the dead for thee, even all the chief ones of the earth. It hath raised up from their thrones all the kings of the nations. All they shall speak and say unto thee, art thou also become weak as we? Art thou become like unto us? Again, not talking about some supernatural demonic power. He has been relegated to nothing. He has to have us, somebody with a physical body, to empower him to flow through. In verse 11, thy pomp is brought down to the grave in the noise of thy vials. The worm is spread under thee, and the worms cover thee. How art thou fallen from heaven, O Lucifer, son of the morning? How art thou cut down to the ground, which did weaken the nations? For thou hast said in thine heart, I will ascend into the heavens. I will exalt my throne above the stars of God. I will sit also upon the mount of the congregation in the sides of the north. I will ascend above the heights of the cloud. I will be like the Most High. Yet thou shalt be brought down to hell, to the sides of the pit. Satan's sin wasn't that he hated God. It was that he was envious of God. He wanted the glory that was going to God. He wanted God's position. And he was lifted up with pride. And he saw that the power that was given unto angels was a delegated power. If he would have tried to use it against God, you couldn't overcome God with the power that he created. But what he could do, he could go to mankind who was given an unconditional authority that God would not violate it. And if he could get man to submit unto him, then we empowered Satan. We made Satan. God made Lucifer. We made Satan. We empowered him. And the good news about that is, if we empowered him, now, through the authority that we have in Jesus, we can take that power back. He can't do anything to us without our consent and cooperation. If you understand that, it just makes the battle between us and Satan a brand new deal now. He's a defeated foe. You know, during the same period of time that I was telling you about when I became aware of demonic stuff, there was a room in our house in Arlington, Texas that my grandmother died in, and my grandmother went senile and did some strange things before she died. And there were demons left in that room. We didn't know what it was. When I was a little kid, she died when I was 8 years old. And I was in a room with my brother, so I didn't want to share the room with my brother, so I moved into the room where my grandmother lived. I wasn't in there but about a week, and I was gone because things happened in that room. Her pictures came off of the wall, and things were going on in that room. And at 8 years old, I was afraid to tell anybody what was happening because I knew it wasn't supposed to be this way, and I was afraid they'd make fun of me, but I didn't last but about a week, and I moved back in with my brother. So my brother moved in that room. He didn't last but a week. He came back in. So my sister decided she'd move into that room and my brother could have her room. She didn't last but a week. We lived and that room always stayed empty. And then when we started having Bible studies and stuff, everybody would go into every room of that house to pray with each other, but nobody would go into that room. We kept that room shut up. We didn't keep it air conditioned. We didn't keep it heated. It was always shut up. And nobody knew exactly why. When I got turned on to the Lord and began to realize about demonic stuff, I put two and two together and I figured out what it was. And so one day I went in there and I was going to cast those demons out of that room and get rid of this stuff. And so I was in there, I closed the door behind me and I was rebuking and I was speaking and binding. And man, I had all the hair on the back of my neck standing up. I was thinking, oh Jesus, I'm glad I can't see into the spirit room.
0: That's all the time we have for today, but be sure and tune in again as Andrew continues to teach on the believer's authority.
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In previous talks, I've explained that agreeing with God requires us to identify with God's thinking in four main areas. And the four areas that I've suggested are these: objectives, priorities, attitudes, and categories. We have to bring our thinking in every one of those areas into line with that of God. We have to share God's objectives, God's priorities, God's attitudes, and God's categories. And I pointed out yesterday that the way we categorize things or persons determines in a large measure how we relate to them. For instance, if I categorize another man as a black man and I'm a white man, I may feel there's a barrier between me. But if I'm a Catholic and he's a Catholic, and I categorize him in a religious category, he's a Catholic, I'm a Catholic, we have that in common. So one kind of categorization might separate me from him, another kind of categorization might draw me to him. It's the same man, I'm the same person. The only thing that differs is the way I categorize him. So that the way we categorize things and persons is often decisive in how we relate to them. The way that God categorizes people is revealed to us in the Scripture, and it's extremely important that we understand. In my talk yesterday, I shared what I believe to be the primary spiritual category which God uses as He looks upon humanity, as it's revealed in Scripture, and that is faith or unbelief. God looks primarily upon man and says, does he believe? Does he not believe in Jesus, the Son of God, in the message of the gospel, in the word of the God? Race or other attributes are secondary to that primary category of belief or unbelief. Today I'm going to share on what I believe to be God's moral categories. And I'd like to say that there isn't necessarily a hard and fast distinction between spiritual and moral, it's just a kind of guideline, that's all. For an insight into God's moral categories, I would like to turn to the first epistle of John, which is as clear and as thorough an example of these categories as I think you can find anywhere in the Bible. In a certain sense, this is one of the main themes of this epistle of John. It's to unfold God's categories to us. And in every case, they are in clear-cut opposites. There's hardly any room left for compromise. God's categories don't leave any room for what has come to be known as the relative morality, where if you look at a thing one way, it's this way, and if you look at it another way, it's that way. Nor do they leave any room for what has come to be called the new morality. A friend of mine, who's a fellow preacher, was once asked, do you believe in the new morality? And he paused for a moment and thought carefully, and then he said, well, if you can think of one new sin, I could believe in the new morality. The truth of it is, there's no new sin, and there's no new morality. So let's look at some of these clear-cut opposites in God's categorization as they're illustrated in the first epistle of John. 1 John chapter 1, verse 5. This is the message which we have heard from him and declare to you, that God is light and in him is no darkness at all. Notice it's a clear-cut opposition, light or darkness. And then he goes on in the very next verse to say, if we say that we have fellowship with God and walk in darkness, we lie and do not practice the truth. Notice again the clear-cut opposites there. Lie or truth. Light or darkness. And then there's the clear-cut opposition that's all the way through this epistle between sin and righteousness. And John says in one part of it, all unrighteousness is sin. It's like if you want to know what is crooked, the best way is simply to point out what is straight. And then you say anything that deviates from what is straight is crooked. Doesn't matter whether it deviates 10 degrees or 15 degrees or 90 degrees, if it's not straight, it's crooked.
So all through this epistle, John speaks about sin and righteousness. And if we want to know what sin is, all unrighteousness is sin. And then in the second chapter of this epistle, verses 9 and 10, John says this: "He who says he is in the light and hates his brother is in darkness until now. He who loves his brother abides in the light, and there is no cause for stumbling in him." Notice there again another clear-cut opposite: hate or love. And John seems to imply that there isn't much in between, and I think he's right. If we don't love people, and yet they're important in our lives, and we're confronted with them, and we have to relate to them, the relationship tends to descend to hate. So it's love or hate. And then a little further on in the same second chapter, John focuses on what we love. And he says this in chapter 2, verses 15 and 16. "Do not love the world or the things in the world. If anyone loves the world, the love of the Father is not in him. For all that is in the world, the lust of the flesh, the lust of the eyes, the pride of life, is not of the Father, but is of the world." So notice two mutually exclusive objects of love. If we love the Father, we will not love this present world order. If we love this present world order, we cannot say we love the Father. They are mutually exclusive. Every one of those pairs of opposites that we've looked at is mutually exclusive. That's characteristic of God's moral categories. I want to continue with just a few more of the mutually exclusive pairs of opposites in moral categories that we find in this first epistle of John. In chapter 3, verses 8 and 9, John says this: "He who sins is of the devil, for the devil has sinned from the beginning. For this purpose the Son of God was manifested, that he might destroy the works of the devil. Whoever has been born of God does not sin, for his seed remains in him, and he cannot sin because he has been born of God." Notice there the two alternative sources of influence and authority and direction in our life: of the devil or of God. No third option is left. That's not the way people think today. But those are God's categories. We cannot agree with God unless we bring our categories into line with His. And then again, a little further on in the same third chapter of John's first epistle, verse 14, "We know that we have passed from death to life because we love the brethren. He who does not love his brother abides in death." See again the clear-cut issue: death or life. To love the brothers is to be in life. To fail to love the brothers is to be in death. There's no halfway condition between life and death. We know this is true in the natural, it's true in the spiritual, and in the moral. Again, a little further on in the same third chapter, verse 18, "My little children, let us not love in word or in tongue, but in deed and in truth." And here we have two pairs of opposites. Love on the one hand that's only in word or in tongue, it's just words, it's superficial, it's unreal. Or love that is in deed and in truth.

0: There is no fear in love, but perfect love casts out fear, because fear involves torment. But he who fears has not been made perfect in love. You see the two opposites there. Fear on the one hand, or boldness on the other. If we do not have boldness, we are subject to fear. So those are just some of the pairs of opposites in moral categorization, according to which God categorizes us and the whole human race. And in every case we see, they are mutually exclusive opposites with nothing halfway in between. Now there's one more vitally important fact that I need to share with you before I close this message. On this basis, that's the basis of these opposites, we will face the judgment of God. 2 Corinthians 5:10, "For we must all appear before the judgment seat of Christ, that each one may receive the things done in the body, according to what he has done, whether good or bad." So we're all going to have to answer to God one day for our lives, what we've done, the way we've lived. But there are only two possible categories that our actions will fall into: either good or bad. So don't be deceived. Don't think there's moral neutrality in the way you live. There is no moral neutrality.
1: If you would like information about further teaching resources available from Derek Prince Ministries UK, please call us and request a copy of our latest resource guide on 01462 492 100. 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

0: talking to us this week, Colin, about Paul's letter to the Ephesians and what a letter we find it is. You're using your new translation called The Truth, and you say you've worked on this translation because you want people to really understand what it means, not just to be familiar with it, but to really understand. And we're still in chapter one. We haven't actually got very far this week because we've been looking at it so deeply. But yesterday we realise that faith and love should govern our lives, and that this was clearly the reputation that the church in Ephesus had at that time.
1: It is wonderful truth, and this is what motivates Paul to write these letters. He wants to keep the Christians in the various churches to which he writes walking in the truth, living in the truth. You see, the point is, Julia, what the Lord impressed upon me in doing this translation is that people can't live what they don't understand. If they read it and don't understand what it says, they won't apply it to their lives. So he said, you know, I want a translation not just by an academic translating one language into another, but a preacher who will draw out the meaning of what is said, so that people can then apply that to their lives. And what we've seen during these last few days is how faith-building the truth is when we do understand it, when we understand the impact of what Paul is actually saying, the revelation that he's given, how we have all this wonderful inheritance already because of the ways God has already blessed us in Christ, that he has done this, it's past tense, not future, and that he has given us his Holy Spirit, who is this deposit that guarantees our inheritance that is to come. And so now we were looking yesterday at how Paul is thankful for the faith and love that is operating in the church in Ephesus. So he says, I keep remembering you when I pray. And then in verse 17, I ask that the glorious Father of our Lord Jesus Christ may impart to you the spirit of wisdom and revelation of who he is and what he has done for you, so that you will come to know him better. Now, you see, there's the key. We have all this wonderful inheritance in Christ. So Paul says, I want God to release that spirit of wisdom and of revelation that he's put within you because you've received the Holy Spirit. He is the spirit of wisdom and revelation. I want you that God imparts by that spirit who lives within you the wisdom and revelation you need so that you understand what he has done for you, and so that you also understand who he is, that the one who has blessed you is the one who is the Lord of heaven and earth, who has already overcome sin, who has overcome the devil, who has imparted eternal life to you, who has given you the kingdom, who has blessed you in Christ with every spiritual blessing in his heavenly kingdom. So I ask the glorious Father of our Lord Jesus Christ may impart to you the spirit of wisdom and revelation of who he is and what he has done for you, so that you will come to know him better. I also pray for your heart to be filled with light, that you will see for yourself and know in your experience the hope to which he has called you, the purpose he wants to see fulfilled in your life. Now, hope in Scripture is not a big question mark as it is in the world. Hope relates to the future. It's being sure and certain of what lies ahead of us, knowing that God, it's looking really to the future with a very positive mindset and attitude, knowing that God will do everything that he has promised to do. And so the Scripture continues, what is this hope? That his saints, all those who belong to him, will enjoy the riches of a glorious inheritance, and that they may also know his power working in them because they believe in him, a power so great that it cannot be compared with any other power. Now, this is amazing revelation, you see, that Paul is saying, right, now, you have the Holy Spirit, he lives within you. Therefore, you have the Spirit and wisdom and revelation. You know, John says that the Spirit would teach you all things, that, and Jesus said that he will remind you of the truth and everything that I have said to you. So the Holy Spirit within us will give us revelation, will give us light, will illuminate the Word of God for us, will give us understanding. This is what you have because you are in Christ. This is what you can do because this immense Spirit of power, the power that raised Jesus from the dead, the power that actually took him and up to heaven, enabled him to ascend to heaven, that power is in you now. A power that is so great it cannot be compared with any other power. Now, you see, this raises the question, well, how many Christians really believe that they possess such power? But this is what God has done. There is no power to compare with God's power. And Jesus said to the disciples, you will receive power when the Holy Spirit comes upon you. What power? God's power. And we see the outworking of that power in the Acts of the Apostles. We see the outworking of that power in the New Testament church. And we see the outworking of that power in the church today, wherever there is that combination of faith and love. And we should expect to see the fulfillment of what Jesus is saying. Because he said, didn't he, that anyone who has faith in me will do the same things as I have done and greater things still. Why? Because that faith will enable the impartation of the Holy Spirit. And the Holy Spirit will enable us to do the same things as Jesus and even greater things because the Spirit wasn't poured out in the same way during the ministry of Jesus. He could do great things, but actually, even Jesus couldn't pray for others to be filled with the Holy Spirit because the Spirit was not yet given, because he was not yet glorified. So all this is just such wonderful revelation of truth that we have this immense power. But you see, you can't use what you don't believe you have, even if you have it.
0: You've got to want it too, haven't you?
1: Well, you've got to want to use it. You see, if you already have it, it's not a question of wanting it, you've got it. But you've got to know that you've got it, and you've got to want to use it and to see the power of God operating in your life, but also operating through your life to touch the lives of others around you.
0: So what's the problem, Colin? Why aren't we seeing more of it?
1: Unbelief. That is the basic problem, you see. I mean, I'm unpacking all these scriptures, but these scriptures have been in your Bible ever since you bought it. You know, the truth has been there, and okay, I'm seeking to draw out this truth and make it more clear and more obvious to people. But actually, the life and the dynamic of the Holy Spirit has been there within every one of us who believes, within the church, where the church consists of believers. But if we don't understand how that power can operate through our lives, then we will not see the fullness of that power being revealed in our experience. That's the point.
0: But hasn't the fire almost gone out here in the UK?
1: Well, it depends where you look. I mean, there are some places where the fire's burning pretty brightly, but there's other places where there seems to be smoldering ashes.
0: Can those ashes come to life?
1: Oh, yes. You've only got to put fresh wood on ashes, hot ashes, and they'll come to life.
0: Revelation?
1: Well, I believe that that's one of the things that God is wanting to do, is to bring his church in this nation and other nations back to the revelation of the truth. Because we're not going to see the purposes of God outworked in any other way unless we believe his word and trust in his Spirit.
0: Is that why you've done this translation?
1: It's going to be the Spirit and the word working together. This is, well, I've done the translation out of obedience to God. But what God has explained to me is that this is why he's asked me to do it. I mean, this is a totally, totally unexpected thing. I would never have dreamt of doing this. Even a little while ago in my ministry, I thought, well, no, that's not my kind of ministry. I'm a preacher. I'm a get out there and let's do the stuff. I'm a disciple maker and a pioneer and all of that.
0: But you've seen revival.
1: But I've seen revival, yes. But the important thing is, you see, that by the grace of God, I mean, I've spent I've spent nearly 50 years of my life letting God teach me. And I think all that God really is asking of me is not to do what I can't do, but to do what I can do by trusting Him. And that is, by His grace, whatever He has taught me to impart to others, so that they can receive a greater revelation and understanding of the truth and apply it to their lives. That's the important thing. Apply it to their lives and then see the outworking of that truth, of the life, of the love, of the power, of the faith that is possible. And it really is a question of believing what God says in His Word. So many people have said to me over the years, but I don't have your faith. And I say to them, but you can, because faith is a choice. You read something and you choose to believe it, or you choose not to believe it. And I trust that as we go through these scriptures together during this time, that people will believe what the Word says, apply it to their lives, under the direction and leadership of the Holy Spirit. That must be made clear, and we shall see that Paul emphasizes that later. But under the direction of the Holy Spirit, we will see that power released in our lives and used for the glory of God.
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0: 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And I'm joined today by the amazing singer-songwriter and worship leader, Noel Richards. Noel, hello and welcome.
1: Well, thank you very much. It's great to be with you. And I'm flattered to be called the amazing Noel Richards.
0: Well, it's true, isn't it? You're allowed to brag a little bit, I should think. Now, you're busy doing things at the moment, I believe. What are you doing? Tell our listeners what you're up to.
1: Yeah, that's very interesting. What I'm doing a lot of at the moment is songwriting and recording those songs as well. It was interesting before COVID started. It seems like everything is before COVID. We were quite busy, my wife and I, doing concerts in various places. Mm. But that obviously all shut down for the better part of 2 years. And, you know, still, it's not really back to normal. And,
0: yeah.
1: Not very easy to travel like it used to be in the past with guitars and stuff like that. Yeah. So we're concentrating on the writing aspect. And then also once a week at the moment, I'm doing a little online worship event.
0: Excellent.
1: Which I call Worship and Wine on Wednesday. It actually started back in the pandemic when people couldn't go to gatherings.
0: Yeah.
1: And I've always had this idea, well, for quite a number of years, that, you know, Jesus did an awful lot of stuff around the table.
0: Yes, he did.
1: And
0: yeah.
1: Even the very last gathering he had was with his disciples, where they broke bread and drank wine together. And he said, every time you raise a glass, whatever it is, be it orange juice or wine or whatever, remember me. And somehow I just love this connection between worshiping together, being community together, and maybe doing that over a meal or whatever. And so the idea for Worship and Wine was born, and it's kind of carried on. People requested me to do it again at the start of the year, so that's what I'm doing every couple of weeks.
0: That's brilliant. It's such a simple but effective way, isn't it, of getting people together. Excellent.
1: Yes.
0: And so how can people in this country get onto that if they want to see you?
1: Well,
0: like
1: everybody else, I've got a profile on Facebook, and it's just simply Noel Richards. Do a search for Noel Richards on Facebook and I should pop up. And then you can basically watch it live. It only lasts about 30 minutes or so, but you can watch it live there. You can also watch it on my YouTube channel. Again, if you search for Noel Richards on YouTube, you'll find my channel. Mm-hmm. And it's broadcast there as well.
0: Fantastic.
1: And it's just great, just sitting with my acoustic guitar, singing some worship songs that I love, and people at home can join in. And it's great because you get this interaction with people. They make comments to one another and stuff like that. So, yeah, anybody can just tune in. And we've got a Facebook group, Worship and Wine on Wednesday.
0: Wonderful.
1: So if you look for that on Facebook, you can join.
0: So people who join in, do they join in singing as well?
1: At home they do,
0: Yeah. So this is really good.
1: I can't do that, you know, with the Zoom because there wouldn't be enough screen space. Some people put it on their television sets, you know, and they sit there with their with a snack or whatever, and they sing along to whatever I'm doing, which is really fantastic.
0: It's genius. Wonderful. Now, Noel, you've written some of the most played and sung modern hymns of this age.
1: Uh-huh.
0: Can I ask about All Heaven Declares, how did that come into being, which is a wonderful...
1: It's an amazingly simple answer to your question. I was sitting in our bedroom many years ago. It was 1987. That's a long time ago. And I was playing this melody on the guitar, and Tricia walked in and she said, you know, she just got inspired by the melody. And she said, let's work on this. So we basically, over, a couple of hours, we basically put the song together. And we never realized when we wrote it that it would travel the way it has and open so many doors for us in so many different places. And it's just been a wonderful gift. And I feel that, you know, some of the best songs that we have written are the songs that just kind of happen, you know, like out of the blue, just when we're not expecting it. We get into a melody and it inspires us. It's like another song that I wrote, To Be in Your Presence, which again has been very popular. I mean, it's just so simple, and wrote it very quickly. And yet again, it's just had such an impact for so many people. And, you know, I like the idea of just sitting with my guitar and writing songs that people can sing in their front room or on their porch or whatever.
0: I love singing it when we do it at the choir at Jewster Minster. It's just amazing, the response to it. It's so popular.
1: Yeah. So, you know, there was no great revelation or whatever. It's just it kind of flowed off the pan. And I think sometimes those are the best songs.
0: I'm sure they are. I'm sure they are. Now, is it music or words first or a combination of both? Everybody asks that. I'm sorry.
1: Yeah, it's kind of a combination of both. For me, I play a melody and then see what the melody actually says. Is there a feeling it conveys? You know, I'm looking for a melodic hook line that grabs me. And then we'll see if somehow a lyric marries with that. Mm. And Trish is always writing poetry. That's one of the things that she's working on at the moment, a lot of poetry. Yeah. And some of our songs are her poems set to music. So there was one song, I think when we wrote By Your Side, I had this melody, and she said, I've got words that will fit that melody. And it just fits together. But sometimes it's not that easy. I think the older we get, the harder it is to write, because we become so critical of ourselves. Yeah. And we think, oh, I can't say that. It needs to be said in a different way. And so I'm my own worst enemy, the older I get, at just, you know, writing something and leaving it be. So, for me, the melody comes first and it inspires me.
0: Wonderful. Thank you for that. Now, you've had 17 songs in the UK CCLI, that's a church copyright listing. That's quite incredible, isn't it, if you think back to it?
1: It was incredible how that happened. We just went through a phase where the songs that we were writing were connecting with people. I think for us, we were part of a movement at that time, part of a network of churches that were looking for new songs. And so people would come to conferences and events, and they'd want to take away some of the new songs with them. And you'd often see people at these events with little cassette recorders. Do you remember those? They'd record the melody. And the songs kind of went viral by word of mouth.
0: Yeah.
1: You know, without the internet, without social media. But they traveled. And that's how it all worked for us. And I think when you're part of a movement creates, you know, new songs and new words. And so we were part of that.
0: Yeah.
1: And I think that's how the songs got into so many places.
0: Well, it doesn't bring any money to you, though, does it? You know, because you need to live.
1: We need to live. Well, the strange thing is, somebody, a real pioneer who's now, I think he must be in his early 80s, a guy called Jeff Shearn, and you'll have to forgive me if I've got his age wrong, but Jeff was a real pioneer of Christian music in the UK, and he was responsible with a few others for starting things like Kingsway Music, or right at the very start of that. And he had this idea several years ago, why don't we actually set something up so that when people's songs are being used in churches, they can be used legally somehow generate income for those who are writing. So he set up something which has now become the Church Copyright License Scheme, so that when our songs are used, people do a return every year of the songs they're singing in their churches. They pay for a license fee, and all of us writers get a little share of that. And it's been a real way of releasing finance to writers and enable them to survive, because these days we don't sell many CDs.
0: No, it's funny, isn't it? Yeah, what a change. Yeah. You know, it's when they came in, you know, and you don't get me started on that.
1: that's it.
0: Noel, we're going to play All Heaven Declares now. Who is Noel Richards to sing All Heaven Declares?

0: 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And I'm joined today by the amazing singer-songwriter and worship leader, Noel Richards. Noel, you've been married to Trish now since 1978, is it?
1: Yeah, that's right.
0: You've two children and four grandchildren. You don't look old enough to have all that. You know. Do any of them have any musical gifts?
1: Yeah, actually, my son is very musical.
0: Excellent. And,
1: for quite a while, he played in my band, playing keyboard. And now he's set up his own home studio, which is very well equipped. And you could literally record an album there. So he loves getting into the studio and just basically composing, creating. And I said to him when I was last with him, I said, Sam, anything I can listen to? He said, I'm not ready for you to listen to it yet, Dad. But he is very musical. And probably the most musical out of the family at the moment, apart from me and Trish. Yeah.
0: That's really good, isn't it, to be able to pass something on like that?
1: Yes.
0: Yeah. And can I ask how you met Trish?
1: Well, in 1975, now we're going back a long time. What is that? That's 50 years almost, 49 years. Goodness me. The years go by. I was on my first week of working with an organization called British Youth for Christ.
0: Wow.
1: And we went down to Plymouth to do a schools, what we called in those days, a schools mission. Going into various schools in the area. And then in the evening, inviting people to the local church where we had what was known as a coffee bar set up. So people could come there, the vestry or the lower basement of the church was set up like a nightclub. And we would share our songs, little concerts, somebody would share a gospel message, that kind of thing. And one of the schools I went to was where Trish was a pupil, and she was looking after the Christian Union. And that was my first encounter with her. And then I found out that she was our support act. So she would open up for us every evening with her songs. And she was, you know, I thought, cute, you know, that's great. And then I went back to Plymouth on various occasions to do more work there, and we became good friends. And our first date was actually songwriting. Because I picked up the courage to ask her if she would write with me. And so I said, Trish, would you like to write a song with me? And she said, I'd love to do that. So we sat down in the kitchen at the little church building where we were based at the time, and we began to write. And then I kind of just made a move towards her and gave a little peck on the cheek. And she looked at me and she said, I hope you're serious. And that was it. My fate was sealed. So our first date was songwriting. And it turned out to be something more than I expected.
0: Well, it usually is for blokes, isn't it? You know what I mean? That's wonderful. It's the marriage of two creative spirits, really, isn't it? Because the Trish writing the lyrics and you writing the music. Now, between 1985 and 1995, was it? You had a phenomenal creative period, didn't you? I mean, there was how many albums come out at that period?
1: Yeah, well, my first album was an album called The Danger Line, which I had a great lineup of musicians on it. There was a guy called Dave Marquis, who had played with the Eric Clapton band.
0: Wow.
1: Then there's a guy called Clem Cattini, who's now in his 80s. But he is the list of artists in the UK that he has played with is incredible. He was in the band that had that big hit in the 60s with a piece of music called Telstar.
0: Oh, right. Yes, I remember that.
1: You know, a classic early 60s piece of music. He's still gigging in his 80s. So I had this guy, Clem Cattini, who was a legendary drummer. A guy called Dave Cook on keyboards. Bryn Howarth playing guitar for me. So it was a great lineup of musicians. Paul Field, great singer-songwriter, was producing. But it just didn't work. The songs were not as good as the musicians. And by my own admission, really, the songs could have been better. I thought they were better than they are. So the first album didn't go gold. It went lead. And people can still get it. It's still available to download on my Bandcamp website. So if you go to my website, noelrichards.com, you can look up The Danger Line and you can go and stream it and listen to it and see what you think of it. And then I followed it up with a better album called Lionheart in 89, where a guy called Andy Piercy, who had toured with a band called After the Fire, He came and produced it for me, and I sent him my songs, and he said, can I come and see you? And he came and spent some time with me. He said, no, we need to go through some of these songs with a red pencil. And in one song, he said to me, he said, well, what I would do, he said, is I would keep the tune and the first word.
0: Fine.
1: And that made me a better songwriter.
0: Yeah.
1: Because it made me think every time I was writing, how would Andy write this?
0: Yeah.
1: And then eventually the guys that were running Kingsway said, no, we feel your gifting lies with worship songs because we'd written All Heaven Declares, You Laid Aside Your Majesty. And they said, go away and come back with some songs and we'll record a worship album. And that's it. And that started my recording partnership with Kingsway.
0: Yeah.
1: With the first album, By Your Side, and then Thunder in the Skies, Warrior, Dangerous People. Yeah. And yeah, these songs, yeah, these albums just got into so many people's hands over the years.
0: Mm. It's wonderful, isn't it? You always need somebody to edit, don't you? Because you're probably just producing lots and lots and lots of songs, but, you know, you need that person to say, don't know about that, you know, yes for that. Yeah.
1: It's the painful bit. When you send it to somebody and you say, what do you think? And they go, and it's back to the drawing board. Yeah. So, yes, you do need that editing.
0: Yeah,
1: definitely.
0: But that's wonderful. Can you tell us a little bit about how you composed I Want to See Jesus Lifted High?
1: Ah, now that's a very good question, because people say to me so many times, you know, like, oh, we love your music. And I say, which song do you like? And they go, we want to see Jesus Lifted High. Mm. And then I said, well, I have to confess that I didn't write that song. But yes, and it, you can be forgiven for thinking I did, because everybody does.
0: All right.
1: Because I have played that song to death since I first started singing it in 1993.
0: Right.
1: Now, the story is my guitar player in the band is a guy called Doug Hawley, who now goes by the name Dougie Doug Doug and does a lot of children's work around the UK. He's a very talented guy.
0: Yeah.
1: And he said, no, well, I've written this song and it's gone really well in our church. Maybe you should do it sometime. So he played it to me and I said, Doug, it doesn't work. I don't think it's going to work. It doesn't grab me.
0: Mm.
1: But he said, look, just give it a go. And because of our friendship, I said, okay, I'll do it. So I did it, and it worked.
0: Yeah.
1: And it's worked so well that I've been singing it for the last 30 years. Almost every concert I've done, I've played it all around the world. And in fact, and this is really funny, on my wall I've got a gold disc, which was awarded to me because the recording of it that we did at Wembley Stadium in 1997 went on an album in America that has sold over 1 million copies. And the American publishers came to see us many years ago and they handed me this gold disc for all these sales for an album, for a song that I never wrote. But the only award I've ever got is a gold disc for somebody else's song. So it's I'm glad you asked the question.
0: Because, I'm sorry.
1: Not everybody thinks I did. In fact, I got invited to Barbados to a gospel music festival.
0: Oh, yeah.
1: And by that time, I was traveling with another guitar player called Neil Costello, who has been involved in all my recordings over the years.
0: Mm.
1: And when we got up on the first night, they introduced me as Noel Richards, the man who wrote We Want to See Jesus Lifted High. And I turned around and looked at my guitar player, and he said, don't tell him.
0: No.
1: So I never said a word.
0: What does Doug say about it? Who wrote it?
1: Doug thinks it's very funny, you know. And when a few years ago the song reached its 25th anniversary, he asked me to do some short videos about my thoughts about the song. So I did all of that. And I've said all of that to Doug, which he thinks is quite amusing, actually.
0: It's very good of him. Yeah. Wonderful. Well, I'm sorry, I didn't know that at all. So that's

0: early age, my whole life was filled with stories of, you know, heroes of the Old Testament, what Jesus has done for us. And so that was my grounding, if you like. But I have to say, you know, great parents, great family. And my mum is still alive. She's 93 years old.
1: Wow.
0: Wonderful lady.
1: Fantastic.
0: But we were very legalistic back then in the 1960s. It was so I would say a lot of stuff I've had to unlearn over the years, because it was rules, regulations, the way we did things. But actually, that was my foundation. And it was when I got to the age of 15, I actually made a conscious decision that I was going to live my life for Jesus. And that coincided with a new pastor coming to our church, straight out of Bible college. And his name is John Glass. John went on to become the head of the Ealing Pentecostal movement in the UK. But we were his first church, and John was, I guess, maybe 21, 22. I was 15. So he was like an older brother to me. And he basically mentored me. And he took me to my first Christian concert. I'd never been to a concert before. So he took all of us, the youth group, to a concert. And it was there that I saw Graham Kendrick on stage singing with his guitar. And I thought, that's what I want to do with the rest of my life. So that period when I was 15, 16 was a real turning point in my life of saying, yeah, I want to live for Jesus. I want to give my life to serving him. And being mentored by just an amazing guy, John Glass, who really got me started in all of this and eventually connected me with Youth for Christ.
1: That's wonderful. Thank you for that testimony, Noah. Yeah.
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1: 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And I'm joined today by the amazing singer-songwriter and worship leader, Noel Richards. Noel, you've been married to Trish now since 1978, is it?
2: Yeah, and that's right.
1: You've two children and four grandchildren. You don't look old enough to have all that. You know. Do any of them have any musical gifts?
2: Yeah, actually.

0: My son is very musical.
1: Excellent.
0: And for quite a while, he played in my band, playing keyboard. And now he's set up his own home studio, which is very well equipped. And you could literally record an album there. So he loves getting into the studio and just basically composing, creating. And I said to him when I was last with him, I said, Sam, anything I can listen to? He said, I'm not ready for you to listen to it yet, Dad. But he is very musical and probably the most musical out of the family at the moment, apart from me and Trish. Yeah.
1: That's really good, isn't it, to be able to pass something on like that?
0: Yes.
1: Yeah. And can I ask how you met Trish?
0: Well, in 1975, now we're going back a long time. What is that? That's 50 years almost, 49 years. Goodness me. The years go by. I was on my first week of working with an organization called British Youth for Christ.
1: Mm, wow.
0: And we went down to Plymouth to do a schools, what we called in those days, a schools mission, going into various schools in the area.
1: Mm.
0: And then in the evening, inviting people to the local church where we had what was known as a coffee bar set up. So people could come there, the vestry or the lower basement of the church was set up like a nightclub.
1: Mm.
0: And we would share our songs, little concerts, somebody would share a gospel message, that kind of thing. And one of the schools I went to was where Trish was a pupil. And she was looking after the Christian Union. And that was my first encounter with her.
1: Yeah.
0: And then I found out that she was our support act. So she would open up for us every evening with her songs.
1: Yeah.
0: And she was, you know, I thought, yeah, cute. You know, that's great. And then I went back to Plymouth on various occasions to do more work there. And we became good friends. And our first date was actually songwriting.
1: Yeah.
0: Because I plucked up the courage to ask her if she would write with me.
1: Yeah.
0: And so I said, Trish, would you like to write a song with me? And she said, yeah, I'd love to do that. So we sat down in the kitchen at the little church building where we were based at the time. And we began to write. And then I kind of just made a move towards her and gave a little peck on the cheek. And she looked at me and she said, I hope you're serious. And that was it. My fate was sealed. So our first date was songwriting.
1: Yeah.
0: And it turned out to be something more than I expected.
1: Yes. Well, it usually is for blokes, isn't it? You know what I mean?
0: Yeah.
1: But that's wonderful. It's the marriage of two creative spirits, really, isn't it? Because Trish writing the lyrics and you writing the music. Now, between 1985 and 1995, was it? You had a phenomenal creative period, didn't you? I mean, how many albums come out at that period?
0: Yeah, well, my first album was an album called The Danger Line, which I had a great lineup of musicians on it. There was a guy called Dave Marquis, who had played with the Eric Clapton band.
1: Wow.
0: Then there's a guy called Clem Cattini, who's now in his 80s. But he is the list of artists in the UK that he has played with is incredible. He was in the band that had that big hit in the 60s with a piece of music called Telstar.
1: Oh, right. Yes, I remember that. Yes.
0: Like, you know, a classic early 60s piece of music. He's still gigging in his 80s. So I had this guy, Clem Cattini, who was a legendary drummer.
1: Yeah.
0: A guy called Dave Cook on keyboards. Bryn Howarth playing guitar for me. So it was a great lineup of musicians. Paul Field, great singer-songwriter, was producing.
1: Yeah.
0: But it just didn't work. The songs were not as good as the musicians.
1: Mm.
0: And by my own admission, really, the songs could have been better. I thought they were better than they are. So the first album didn't go gold. It went lead. And people can still get it.
1: Yeah.
0: It's still available to download on my Bandcamp website. So if you go to my website, noelrichards.com, you can look up The Danger Line and you can go and stream it and listen to it and see what you think of it. And then I followed it up with a better album called Lionheart in 89, where a guy called Andy Piercy, who had toured with a band called After the Fire, He came and produced it for me, and I sent him my songs, and he said, can I come and see you? And he came and spent some time with me. He said, no, we need to go through some of these songs with a red pencil. And in one song, he said to me, what I would do, he said, is I would keep the tune and the first word.
1: Fine.
0: And that made me a better songwriter.
1: Yeah.
0: Because it made me think every time I was writing, how would Andy write this?
1: Yeah.
0: And then eventually the guys that were running Kingsway said, no, we feel your gifting lies with worship songs, because we'd written All Heaven Declares, You Lay Aside Your Majesty. And they said, go away and come back with some songs, and we'll record a worship album. And that's it. And that started my recording partnership with Kingsway.
1: Yeah.
0: With the first album, By Your Side, and then Thunder in the Skies, Warrior, Dangerous People. Yeah. And yeah, these songs, yeah, these albums just got into so many people's hands over the years.
1: Mm. It's wonderful, isn't it? You always need somebody to edit, don't you? Because you're probably just producing lots and lots and lots of songs, but, you know, you need that person to say, don't know about that, you know, yes for that. Yeah.
0: It's the painful bit.
1: It
0: when
1: is,
0: you,
1: yeah.
0: When you send it to somebody and you say, what do you think? And they go, and it's back to the drawing board. Yeah. So, yes, you do need that editing.
1: Yeah,
0: definitely.
1: But that's wonderful. Can you tell us a little bit about how you composed I Want to See Jesus Lifted High?
0: Ah, now that's a very good question, because people say to me so many times, you know, like, oh, we love your music. And I say, which song do you like? And they go, we want to see Jesus Lifted High. Mm. And then I say, well, I have to confess that I didn't write that song. But yes, and you can be forgiven for thinking I did, because everybody does.
1: All right.
0: Because I have played that song to death since I first started singing it in 1993.
1: Right.
0: Now, the story is, my guitar player in the band is a guy called Doug Hawley, who now goes by the name Dougie Doug, and does a lot of children's work around the UK. He's a very talented guy.
1: Yeah.
0: And he said, Noel, I've written this song, and it's gone really well in our church. Maybe you should do it sometime. So he played it to me, and I said, Doug, it doesn't work. I don't think it's going to work. It doesn't grab me.
1: Mm.
0: But he said, look, just give it a go. And because of our friendship, I said, okay, I'll do it. So I did it, and it worked.
1: Yeah.
0: And it's worked so well that I've been singing it for the last 30 years. Almost every concert I've done, I've played it all around the world. And in fact, and this is really funny, on my wall, I've got a gold disc, which was awarded to me because the recording of it that we did at Wembley Stadium in 1997 went on an album in America that has sold over 1 million copies. And the American publishers came to see us many years ago, and they handed me this gold disc for all these sales for an album, for a song that I never wrote. But the only award I've ever got is a gold disc for somebody else's song. So it's I'm glad you asked the question.
1: Because, I'm sorry.
0: No, everybody thinks I did. In fact, I got invited to Barbados to a gospel music festival.
1: Oh, yeah.
0: And by that time, I was traveling with another guitar player called Neil Costello, who has been involved in all my recordings over the years.
1: Mm.
0: And when we got up on the first night, they introduced me as Noel Richards, the man who wrote We Want to See Jesus Lifted High. And I turned around and looked at my guitar player, and he said, don't tell him.
1: No.
0: So I never said a word.
1: What does Doug say about it? Who wrote it?
0: Doug thinks it's very funny, you know. And when a few years ago the song reached its 25th anniversary, he asked me to do some short videos about my thoughts about the song. So I did all of that, and I've said all of that to Doug, which he thinks is quite amusing, actually.
1: It's very good of him. Yeah. Wonderful. Well, I'm sorry, I didn't know that at all. So that's a revelation there. So
0: yeah.
1: Can I take you back to the beginning now about, can I ask how you came to Jesus?
0: You know, I had my whole family are Christians.
1: Mm-hmm.
0: So I was brought up in that environment. I grew up in South Wales in a little town called Llantrisant, which is just north of Cardiff.
1: Mm-hmm.
0: And we were part of a Pentecostal church there. So right from an early age, my whole life was filled with stories of, you know, heroes of the Old Testament, what Jesus has done for us. And so that was my grounding, if you like.
1: Yeah.
0: But I have to say, you know, great parents, great family. And my mum is still alive. She's 93 years old.
1: Wow.
0: Wonderful lady.
1: Fantastic. Fantastic.
0: But we were very legalistic back then in the 1960s. It was so I would say a lot of stuff I've had to unlearn over the years, because it was rules, regulations, the way we did things. But actually, that was my foundation. And it was when I got to the age of 15, I actually made a conscious decision that I was going to live my life for Jesus. And that coincided with a new pastor coming to our church, straight out of Bible college. And his name is John Glass. John went on to become the head of the Elim Pentecostal movement in the UK. Yeah. But we were his first church, and John was, I guess, maybe 21, 22. I was 15.
1: Yeah.
0: So he was like an older brother to me. And he basically mentored me. And he took me to my first Christian concert. I'd never been to a concert before. So he took all of us, the youth group, to a concert. And it was there that I saw Graham Kendrick on stage singing with his guitar. Mm. And I thought, that's what I want to do with the rest of my life. So that period when I was 15, 16 was a real turning point in my life of saying, yeah, I want to live for Jesus. I want to give my life to serving him. And being mentored by just an amazing guy, John Glass, who really got me started in all of this and eventually connected me with Youth for Christ.
1: That's wonderful. Thank you for that testimony, Noah. Yeah.

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1: Over Easter, I tweeted, question, what did Jesus and chocolate have in common? Answer, they both should be celebrated every day of the year. After a rush of comments about how bad chocolate was, I got to thinking about the theology of chocolate and why sometimes people associate pleasure with evil. God made the natural world. Over and over, he said it was good, created for us to enjoy. The physical world is as much a work of God as the spiritual one. So when I'm enjoying the pleasures of this life, I'm expressing my God-given humanity and glorifying the Creator who made it all. The vibrant colours of a sunset, the scent of fresh flowers, the smoothness of good quality chocolate. These are things that make us feel good, and there's nothing wrong with that. It's the Gnostics of the early centuries after Christ who said that earthly pleasure was the antithesis of heavenly good. But this is not God's heart. After all, Christianity is the only religion that saw spirit becoming flesh. So today, why not take some time to enjoy the beauty around you? Revel in God's good gifts. And most of all, go eat a piece of chocolate. This is Tanya Harris of GodConversations.com.

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0: 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I'm here, would you believe, at Knaresborough train station. And you've been to some funny places recently. But this is a wonderful place because we've come to meet Paul Murphy and Mr. Johnson. Hello and welcome.
1: Hello. Nice to meet you.
0: Yeah. And to meet you. Well, I'm very pleased you could take the time to come and speak to us. Thank you. Paul, the last time I interviewed you, you were writing music and performing, but now you're an artist. When did this change happen?
2: Yeah, this was during COVID, actually. The band was originally set to tour the Black Forest in Germany. We were all set to go with that, and then it all got cancelled, obviously, with COVID. So yeah. At that time, my mum passed, I got married, moved house, and...
0: Oh, my goodness.
2: And it was quite... I had a bit of anxiety, so I'm watching Bob Ross every night.
0: Oh, yes, yeah.
2: And I thought, I'll just get some paints, and I'll just have to give it a go. And then, yeah, the rest is history, really. And then I started to paint and paint every day, and I found that the hours would fly by, and I'd be... So it was just a fantastic...
0: And what's wonderful is that we're surrounded by all your paintings in your shop here. Next door, which used to be Gentleman's Urinal, I believe, is your studio. Now, we're not casting nasturtiums on that by any chance. But no, it's absolutely wonderful. It's light and airy, isn't it? And you're now teaching as well.
2: Yeah, so I do like an introduction to oil painting. Because oil painting actually can be quite people can be a bit afraid of it, you know. Yeah. But it's really exciting once you start doing it. So it's, from beginners, really. And it's been great.
0: Some beautiful paintings.
2: Thank you.
0: Yeah. A quartet here of paintings of flowers.
2: Yeah.
0: Which should grace any wall in the area.
2: Yeah, definitely. Yeah.
0: And it's dead easy. You just get on the train in Leeds and come straight through and get off, and here you are.
2: Yeah, I mean, it takes you right to my door, the train.
0: Paul, can you tell us about The Gospel Train, which is your new single, isn't it? How did you come to compose it, and what happened one day when you were about on the way to the studio, I believe?
2: Yeah, so it was... to be honest, I've been painting that much that I wasn't sure whether to go back in studio at this time, but I thought, right. Anyway, I wrote a song and we put some music to it, and I was still unsure what to do, but I knew it was a strong song and fun song, so I thought, right, prayed about it and said, right, let's book the studio, because I thought, it is a lot of money, it's a big commitment, but we booked it, and I thought, if it's right, Lord... show me I'm doing the right thing, because I never know, really. And so I said, I could really do with it. If we're going to do this, we need a gospel jazz pianist or something. I don't know anybody really like that. It would really suit this song. Yeah. And literally, it must have been either that day or the day after, I got a message from a friend saying, "Hello, Paul, my son is a jazz pianist, and he's just coming off a cruise ship, and he's actually looking for some projects to do while he's here for a couple of months." I'm like, right, okay.
0: Thank you.
2: So I thought, right, so I booked the studio. And then on the day of the studio, I went to get a coffee from the cafe before we went to the studio. Oh, yeah. And I was praying. I thought, I really could do with like a gospel singer, those really strong tones. Yeah. And I know a lot of singers, but that particular gospel sound that I was wanting, I didn't really know many in that world. And so I went to buy me coffee, and this lady that's new to the area, she said, "What are you doing today?" I said, "Oh, I'm actually..." I didn't know her. She said, "I'm going into a recording studio to record a song." "Oh, right, yeah, I'm a singer. I've just moved to Knaresborough from Ireland."
0: Wow.
2: And I sing in a lot of gospel bands in Ireland and jazz. I'm a jazz singer. And I said, "Oh, right." I said, "Are you available today or tomorrow?" And she went, "Yeah, I'd love to do it."
0: Wow.
2: So we've got these really powerful lungs. She really belts it out on the track. So I knew that the right thing to be doing.
0: You got the thumbs up.
2: So I got the thumbs up. Yeah.
0: Ask and you will receive.
2: Yeah.
0: It's incredible. But this happens a lot with you, doesn't it?
2: It does.
0: There's been other occasions, haven't there?
2: There's been a lot of occasions. All I could put it down to is humbling yourself before the Lord and Holy Spirit.
0: But But you said, and take it to the Lord in prayer. That's what you're doing.
2: Yeah, yeah.
0: And offering it.
2: Yeah, yeah. And sometimes it's hard how to explain, but once you've made that prayer, whether that were years ago or whether it were yesterday, he's still faithful in that. So you might even feel, like I often do, quite distant from the Holy Spirit. Mm-hmm. I'm just getting on with my day. We're just getting on with our lives.
0: That's right.
2: And one day I wake up, actually, I haven't felt the Holy Spirit. But actually, he's there. He just uses you. It's all for him, and it's for his glory. As long as you realise that, he'll use you if you're available to be used.
0: Of course.
2: And, before that particular moment with the gospel train, I might not particularly have felt close to the Holy Spirit at that time. No. But things happen for reasons, what he wants to happen.
0: But we've been blessed.
2: Yeah.
0: Yeah.
2: Yeah.
0: And we're recording this on Ascension Day.
2: Yes,
0: which could be more appropriate, could it?
2: Yeah, yeah.
0: So that's wonderful. Yeah. And we're going to play now Gospel Train by Paul Murphy and his band.

0: 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I'm here, would you believe, at Knaresborough train station. I've been to some funny places recently, but this is a wonderful place because we've come to meet Paul Murphy and Mr. Johnson. Now, you've got a friend with you here today, and it's Mr. Johnson. Mr. Johnson, hello and welcome.
1: Hello.
0: Now, you've got a wonderful testimony, and part of which is also Paul's testimony as well. So I'll just ask Paul about what happened first of all, and then we'll come to you. Is that okay?
1: That's right.
0: Now, Paul, what happened?
2: This was in 2024, was it? March?
1: March 2024.
2: March 2024. So it took till now to be able to talk about it.
1: No.
2: It was quite dramatic, but no.
0: It is.
2: But no, Johnson's got a place that and he can talk about more, but a place in Slovenia that the band went to, actually.
0: All right.
2: And we did like a little tour there, and we played at Johnson's place, and it was fantastic. Really.
0: Got lots of people.
2: Yeah, a great time. Yeah. But we went, I think originally, it was just to spend some time chilling, but also...
1: We were doing... You were doing some songwriting.
2: Some songwriting, yeah. Yeah, so at the time, just before, maybe a week before the aeroplane was due to fly, my uncle died. Oh. And I was close to my uncle, but something in told me that I needed to go to Slovenia.
0: Really?
2: And I really didn't want, to be honest, I told Johnson briefly, but I really didn't want to go, and I felt really uncomfortable about going. Even when we were at the airport getting the plane over, I nearly said, I can't come. But just because I'd had this feeling of impending doom, and I felt really like heavy, really heavy, quite unusual. But I knew I had to go, so we went, and we were having a good time and relaxing, and we had an incident with a tree. But the night before that, I'd written a song about losing a friend. And it was quite heavy, And I sent the song a bit later to Johnson just so he could see. I realise now it was the Holy Spirit that were doing all this, and it were prepping for things that were going to happen. Yeah, so it was, Johnson will tell you about this as well, but his neighbour, a tree had come down, so she asked us if we could go and move it, because I think it was blocking her entrance to her well or something like that. So anyway, so as we were there, we went down, and we had, there were three of us. There were me, Johnson, and is it Ivan?
1: There was Ellen.
2: Ellen.
1: Who did
2: Ellen,
1: the filming. Yes.
2: Yeah.
1: And her dad.
2: And her dad, yeah.
1: Yes.
0: There's film of this incident.
1: Yes, there's footage
2: which I've
1: of it.
2: Never seen. But yeah, so as we were down there, this tree was actually spring-loaded under some cement or something.
0: Spring-loaded?
2: Yeah, it had fallen and become like a lodged. Mm-hmm. So as we're cutting down this tree, it sprung and hit Johnson under the chin. And Johnson flew, it must have been 9 foot, maybe more, I don't know. But
0: really?
2: Yeah, he flew.
1: It was an amazing somersault.
2: Yeah, it was very impressive.
0: It's all right, we're laughing about it.
2: Yeah, we're laughing.
0: Oh, my goodness.
2: And he landed in the stream, and I think he hit his head on the rock in there. So, and we just watched it in slow motion. So as he flew into this river, we looked at each other. I jumped into the river and pulled him out as much as you know. And it's right what they say about the weight, so heavy trying to pull to the side.
0: Was he bleeding? Were you bleeding?
1: No, there was no blood. No.
2: Well, yes, you were bleeding.
1: You're asking the wrong person.
0: Sorry.
1: I was asleep.
0: You were asleep.
2: Johnson was asleep, and they were. So I managed to pull him. And then blood were pouring through my hands, so there were a lot of blood.
0: Yeah.
2: But there were no movement at all, so, we weren't sure if we were alive or not. And so the gentleman, I think it were Ellen, contacted the ambulance, and we just kind of held him still. But as I got his hand, got his head in my hands, I just started praying into his ear, just like really gently, and it was quite...
0: Can you remember anything of this?
1: I woke up with my head on his lap. Yeah, and I knew he was praying,
2: for sure. So I was praying. I don't know if it were tongues or not. I don't know what it was, but I was saying words. I can't remember what it was. But and then...
0: You were giving them.
2: And then we just kept praying. And then Johnson just went, "Oh!"
0: He's back.
2: "Oh!" Like this.
0: Sounds like Lazarus.
2: We were like, "Oh!" And he were... So we were obviously... happy about that. So we just kept praying in his ear. Johnson was going, yes. Oh, do you remember that?
1: I do remember, that episode, because it was, I started shivering because it was cold.
0: It
1: was
0: just...
2: you'd lost your hearing aid.
1: I'd lost my hearing aid then. It was, That time was quite traumatic in so far as when Paul said, "Well, go back a bit," because it's like I only met him a week before or something. I said, "Well, I'm going to Slovenia. Would you like to come?" And he said, "Yeah, okay." And then he started telling me about maybe not. But you were having the nightmares for a few days before in the house.
2: Think
1: was.
2: Oh, that's right.
1: Something was stirring.
2: Yeah, there was, I forgot about that.
1: Yeah. But the house also is a place, it sits on the front line of the First World War. Where the Italians and the Austro-Hungarians fought for a long time. I still have a picture of the house that when it wasn't a house anymore, when it was destroyed.
0: Yeah.
1: But at that point, with Paul, I was slipping in and out of consciousness. I got airlifted to Ljubljana Hospital. And the worst thing about it is they wanted to charge me €900 for the helicopter ride.
0: Oh,
1: and
0: dead.
1: I said, "I can't remember anything about a helicopter ride."
0: That's one way of getting out.
2: And the police, when they came, eventually, she was so gingerly walking towards me, and I couldn't. I'm saying, come on. I said, hurry.
0: You might have thought.
2: But what I realised is she, potentially for her, she thought she might have been walking into a crime scene.
0: Oh, right. You were the murderer.
2: Yeah, so the police said to me, "Paul, you can't leave the country, don't go anywhere."
0: Mm-hmm.
2: And they're like, "Right." But this girl, she filmed the whole thing. So she showed the video footage to the policeman.
0: Thanks be to God for that. Otherwise, you'd have been in Ljubljana jail.
2: Yeah. And then the policewoman, she said, "Oh, yeah, that's fine. Yeah, we've got the video that it was an accident."
0: Yeah.
2: Yeah. So.
0: it's crazy.
1: Yes.
0: Johnson, you've had some, very like Paul, you've had, what can we say, visitations of the Holy Spirit, but it's been there with you, hasn't it?
1: Yes. For sure.
0: Tell me about your search. I was asking you about how you came to buy a place in Slovenia. And you were talking about thin places, weren't you?
1: Yes. Yeah. So, you know, God's involved when you do things and you have no idea until afterwards that this place is significant. Many years ago when we had these prophets come locally and things weren't at the best then, and they would say, "God's coming to restore and to renew." And it's like, I remember the time they were saying, "Well, we had this picture of you walking across this river and looking back at loss. And God's coming to give you a new start, and it's a place that's healing and hope and redemption for others. And there's a lot of training and equipping." So that's when I was working at the time in medicine, and I was doing, I think it was about 120 hours a week.
0: Oh my goodness.
1: And you're thinking, so where's all this time coming for training and equipping? But the European Working Time Directive hit the NHS at the time.
0: Yes.
1: And it went down from 120 to 90 hours a week. Yes. Part-timer, yes. And I started looking around and I found a ministry in Huddersfield that did Christian counseling.
0: Mm-hmm.
1: And it so turned out, and it had nothing to do with me, that I was able to go to Huddersfield once a fortnight on a Monday. And when you're doing shift work that is one night in three, to be able to organize to go and do every fortnight for 2 years up in Huddersfield driving from Harrogate.
0: Right, oh, that's quite a way, isn't it? Yes.
1: There was a lot of commitment.
0: Yes.
1: There was also something going on with my daughter at the time, so she was living with her mother, and my daughter was dyslexic, so we had to organize to pay for her special dyslexic, you know, within the school system, and that was quite a lot of money.
0: Right.
1: So I couldn't stop doing what I was doing.
0: No, not really. No, it wouldn't be right, would it?
1: Because I needed to support her.
0: Mm-hmm.
1: Until her mother decided that she didn't need this help anymore.
0: Right.
1: So she stopped her education, at least that bit of it. So with the change in working hours and the change in need for the finance, I could do what this happened. I can do it. So all it's saying, fast forward now back to Slovenia, because the other piece is finding a place in which you can do this, what I think God was calling us to do at the time,
0: mm-hmm.
1: was have a center where people could come, ministry as well as non-ministry in terms of Christian ministry,
0: yes.
1: and just bring people in who are people in transition and change and wanting to help to find their way, etc. So that's what the house originally was about.
0: Mm-hmm.
1: There was that piece. And the time I bought the house, found a place in southern Spain, and I was telling you about this witch.
0: Oh, yes.
1: So,
0: yes, tell us about that.
1: I found a place in southern Spain where the woman who was living in it said, "I'm the caretaker." And she lived just... There was a big house that had about 10 bedrooms or something, and she was living in this little

0: witch on a broomstick. Yeah. And, and she said, well, what do you get? And said, well, the Holy Spirit said to me, this is a place of battle. And Maria, at the time, my wife said, well, you love a good battle, don't you?
1: Really?
0: Because it was also the place where, in that bit of France, where the Cathars were massacred.
1: All right.
0: And there was a sect who...
1: That was southern France.
0: That was southern France, yeah. Yes, in the Pyrenees.
1: Mm-hmm.
0: So we were about to come back, sell everything and move there. And then we got a chance to go on a holiday to Slovenia. So we spent 2 weeks looking around the sites, etc.
1: Wow.
0: And the day before we were going home, we said, well, there's this part of the country we hadn't seen before, so shall we go for a drive? So we're driving around. It was raining. It was a tiny town with almost nothing. Well, put it this way. They had one traffic light. We'll meet you at the traffic light. You don't have to say which traffic light, because there's only one traffic light.
1: I hope you didn't break the law.
0: No. We went into this estate agent because there was nothing else to do.
1: Uh-huh.
0: He said, would you like to see this property? I said, yeah, we are. We're going home tomorrow. There's no point. But we did go. We saw it. It fitted all what we thought would practically... we wanted to do.
1: Mm-hmm.
0: Came back, put an offer in, it was accepted, and we bought it. We bought it from, not from the owner, because the owner had actually committed suicide in the house.
1: Oh no.
0: 3 years ago, so we bought it off his family.
1: Yeah.
0: So it's a place that's known struggle.
1: Yes.
0: And then we realized, hold on, at the bottom of the drive was what they called the Peace Walk. And it's got the symbol of the dove at the bottom of the drive. And there's a 60-mile walk that starts there. And none of this, it's like I say, none of this you know beforehand.
1: No. So
0: it's got nothing to do with me planning anything. I didn't even know it was south-facing.
1: Well, do you think God's put you there for a purpose?
0: God, I know, has put us there for a purpose.
1: Yeah.
0: Because we've had people come.
1: Mm-hmm.
0: We've had... people, I think at the time, I invited three people, of which Paul was one the first time he came.
1: Mm-hmm.
0: The apostle, the apostle, the prophet, and another prophet came. And it was a bit of a turmoil at that time as well, remember Paul?
2: Yeah, yeah.
0: But God's in it, and he just is like the equipping you to deal with stuff as it happens.
1: Yeah.

0: 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I'm here, would you believe, at Knaresborough train station. You've been to some funny places recently, but this is a wonderful place because we've come to meet Paul Murphin and Mr. Johnson.
1: Johnson and Marie also had a house in Harrogate.
0: Oh, yeah.
1: That they were, someone was renting, but she was into the occult.
0: Oh, yeah.
1: So one day I got a phone call from Johnson. Oh, do you fancy bringing your guitar to this? Because this girl that's moving out, she's into the occult, and would you bring your guitar and we'll maybe do some worship songs in the in the house and just kind of, you know. So we came along, and it was really heavy in there. You could feel it, and we walked around each room and we prayed, and we prayed about anything negative to be removed.
0: Yeah.
1: And did some worship songs in the living room or whatever. And then me and Marie, because I don't think you saw it, did you?
2: I didn't see it.
1: So there was a white orb started moving around the room.
0: Oh, my goodness.
1: So we watched it, and it just, like, went across. It was, like, golf ball size.
0: Yeah.
1: Really bright light. And it just kind of moved, like, fast and quick.
0: It was at exactly
1: different
0: around.
1: Angles.
0: Yeah, yeah.
1: And then it just moved around. And then we opened the front door and it just flew out and it just went. It just rolled. It rolled along the carpet floor and just rolled out the front door.
0: Oh, my goodness. And, What was it?
1: And me and... I said to Marie, did you just see that? And Marie was like, yeah, I think I did just see that.
0: Oh, my goodness.
1: Then, yeah, so that whatever, you know, it left, it decided...
0: It exercised it.
1: Yeah, it decided to leave, so...
0: We can't stand
1: that. That were another day.
0: It's a strange goings on this part of Yorkshire.
1: Yeah, but like God brought us together for things that we've seen. You know, whenever I'm with Johnson, something seems to happen. But Johnson,
2: funny enough, I say the same thing.
0: What you a duo!
1: Yeah, so it's interesting, isn't it?
0: It is really.
1: Yeah.
0: Wow.
1: God brings people together for certain things.
0: Amazing.
1: You know? And you don't have to be into the same things, or you don't have to be, you know, you don't even both need to have a particular certain view on things, you know. But as long as your heart's open to be used by the Holy Spirit, that's enough.
0: I just wonder why people go into the occult, you know, I mean, what is it, it's drugs or something, or, you know.
1: They're searching for something.
0: Searching for something, yeah. But we know what we want.
1: They should
0: turn to God.
1: Yeah.
0: Basically, that's it.
1: Yeah.
0: Now, Johnson, have you got any more incidents, God incidences? I know you're busy doing this wonderful course, aren't you?
2: Well, we're doing a course called The Unshakeable, where it's a four session course that we put together ourselves, which took quite a lot of work, looking to try and help people to become unshakable in all the stuff that goes on in the world. The resilience part of it.
0: Yeah.
2: And we started it off, we put it out, and kind of like 20 people from the church came up and said, yes, please. And they even now, it's like some of them are what we call professionals in this field, and think, we don't know what we're doing, but you're coming along for us. And they say, yeah, well, this has helped in ways that, because you're doing the stuff, but you don't do it, you don't help yourself in it, and you don't stop and consider where you are. So we've done that.
0: Did you decide to do it? I mean, you and your wife decided to do this? Or did you feel inspired by God to do it?
2: Both. So we're now, this might get a bit confusing because it's not Marie who we're talking about. Marie, my wife, then sadly died. I have an amazing story on that piece as well, because she was sick for about 3 years. Mm-hmm. And we were in Slovenia, and we had to come back, this is around COVID time, and come back for her treatment. So while we're here, my friend in Slovenia rang up and said, oh, there's these Ukrainians around that need somewhere to stay. Do you think you'd like to host them? thinking. So we left in a hurry, left everything as you imagine, all over the place. And there's these 14 strangers that you think, would you like to host them in your house? And it was Marie who had a vision. She said, I can see these people walking past. And we were inviting them into the house. Except it didn't quite turn out the way you imagine. It's not, you're not standing by the front door watching these people come past. We're in a different country. I don't know who you are. And now you have a choice. And the choice was, all along we're saying this is God's house. Of course, that's theory. When it comes down to, will you say yes or no? It's like, yes, okay, we will. And it's taking the risk with all these people in, and they're wonderful people.
0: Yeah.
2: But that's another story of where we think, well, yes, God's in it. So I have another wife now who we knew each other for about 20 years from the same church.
0: All right.
2: So she has her own story with what happened to her and her husband who decided he didn't want to be married anymore. So because we were both interested in coaching and counseling and we both come from a medical background, he said, hey, we could put a course together on resilience.
0: Easy.
2: Easily, yeah.
0: Of course it is, isn't it?
2: I don't think she would not say easily either, because we are very different. We tested out a session on a church weekend, and she did 3 pages of notes as to what she'd be saying, and she looked at me and said, right, are you going to do anything? I said, yeah, I'll do some as well then. And when I finished, she said, where is it? And I showed her this piece of paper, and it had 5 words on it. And none of the words were connected.
0: Yeah.
2: So we approach things very differently. So it's like learning to work together.
0: But it's good, isn't it? Opposites like that, isn't it?
2: Opposites, yes. She likes the beginning, the middle, and the end, and I'm thinking, well, there's my 5 words.
3: Yeah, but those five words
0: might be the most important thing.
2: It works, and God's in it, and it has helped people, and it helps us to focus on where, you know, God may or may not want you to go, but we hold it very lightly.
0: Wonderful. Thank you, Johnson. Thank you for coming to see us.
2: And, you're welcome.
0: And take your time and give this witness, which is, I mean, absolutely wonderful. Just last word from Paul. Paul, what's happening next?
4: Oh, wow. What's happening next? Well, Johnson's here and I'm here. So. Oh. Well, I'm just focused in at the studio and gallery at Knaresborough train station at the minute. And
0: was that an advertisement?
4: Painting. Yeah, it sounds like it, doesn't it? But and then continuing writing music.
0: Yes.
4: But yeah, we shall see what's around the corner.
0: People are highly suspicious of people who can do more than one thing in the arts, aren't they?
4: Yeah, I mean, I can't tie my shoelaces.
0: It's not a matter of that. It's just a matter of how one thing comes into another thing, doesn't it?
4: Yeah.
0: Particularly with the arts.
4: Yeah, it does.
0: Yeah.
4: Yeah. It's that side of the brain.
0: It is. And long may it continue. Yes. Thank you, Paul, for taking the time to talk to us. And anybody who would love to see the paintings, which you should do because they are wonderful, come along to Knaresborough Station, and it's here waiting for you. Thank you so much. God bless your work.

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1: Hi, I'm Dudley Anderson. Eagle was perched on a block of ice on the river above the mighty Niagara Falls. As the current carried the ice and its regal passenger closer to the edge, other animals in the forest cried out, warning Eagle of the danger that lay ahead. But he thought he knew better. "I've powerful wings," he said. "I can fly from my perch at any time." Suddenly, the edge was upon him. The block of ice rushed over the great falls. Mighty Eagle spread his wings to rise over the impending doom, only to discover, too late, that his claws had become frozen to the ice. Sins like that. Like Eagle in our story, if we drop our guard and linger there, we will become frozen by its icy grip. So don't waste another moment. Admit your sin to God, and He, who is faithful and just, will forgive you and purify you from all unrighteousness. God Tracking is holding a short account of sin. 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
1: Ever heard this scripture? An angel of the Lord appeared to Joseph in a dream. "Get up," he said, "take the child and his mother and escape to Egypt. Stay there until I tell you, for Herod is going to search for the child to kill him." So he got up, took the child and his mother during the night and left for Egypt. It sounds so easy. Joseph falls asleep, has a dream, and hears God telling him to leave Bethlehem. That's right, pack up the manger and take your wife on a long donkey ride across the desert. So next morning off they go, just like that. And because Joseph heard from God, baby Jesus wasn't murdered, and we celebrate Christmas. But here's a question. How did Joseph know the dream was from God? How did he know it wasn't just his imagination, a crazy apparition brought on by the spicy lentils he ate the night before? We read stories like this throughout the Bible. All the significant characters heard from God and acted on it. Somehow they had learnt to recognise God's voice. The good news is that the same God who spoke to Mary and Joseph speaks to us today. Jesus said we would be able to recognise his voice. We just need to be listening. This is Tanya Harris of GodConversations.com.

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1: Hello again, I'm Dudley Anderson. During the dark days of apartheid in South Africa, six gunmen burst into a church in Cape Town with hand grenades and AK-47 rifles. They killed six people and maimed many more. After the attack, the minister was reported as saying, "We are compelled by God's love to forgive our attackers." Forgiveness is a concept that seems to be missing in our society. We're told, get your own back, somebody's got to pay, or justice must be done. But I say justice has already been done. Somebody has already paid for all wrongdoing. Jesus took the blame for all sin when he bore God's justice on the cross. Through him, God's forgiveness is available to all who call on him. See, you can't earn God's forgiveness. It's a free gift through Jesus. Forgiveness cannot be earned, but it can be freely given. God Tracking is walking in forgiveness always. Subscribe to Tracker at godtracker.co.uk.

0: Why do you believe in God?
1: From the age of five, when I was at primary school, I wanted to be a doctor, and that was something that I carried through as an ambition for the whole of my life. When I was at medical school, I think I was the first person in 300 years of medical training who'd taken a year out to study the Bible as part of my medical training. And I went to a Bible college for a year and then came back and finished my medical training. And that was the beginning of my prayers and my wondering about whether Christian ministry would be the way forwards. But it was another, 6 or 7 years, really, before Dawn, my wife, and I made up our minds finally. Medicine is a calling, and I absolutely loved it. And I wouldn't tell every doctor by any means to leave medicine. But if you look at medicine in the cold light of day, you're trying to keep people going until they die. And you are definitely dealing with issues of life and death, and I found that very challenging and very stretching and very exciting. But in Christian ministry, you're playing for higher stakes, so you're dealing with matters of death and eternal life. And if Christianity is true, and the claims of Jesus are true, then I believe that Christian ministry has to be a higher calling than medicine. You're dealing with issues that are more important.
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1: You will reap more than you sow. Hosea 8:7 says they've sown to the wind and they're going to reap a whirlwind. Have you ever been in a whirlwind? What a whirlwind can do. Have you ever seen a whirlwind? Have you ever been in a hurricane? Have you ever seen a tornado? Have you ever seen a tornado rip apart a part of a city? It's a devastating experience if you have. Charles Reed wrote many years ago, sow an act and you reap a habit. Sow a habit and you reap a character. Sow a character and you reap a destiny. Come to Christ now.
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1: Welcome to Everyday Moments with Joyce Meyer. Imagine that your mind and heart have tiny doors to them. Would you keep those doors open so anything can come on in? Well, you shouldn't. In fact, you should use caution when opening it at all. Here's Joyce.
2: The Bible talks a lot about us being on our guard. And really, that just means to be watchful and to be careful. It's very important to guard your mind and heart. Study God's Word, so when evil comes to you, you can recognize it and you can stand firm. But you're going to have to stand. You have to stand. You have to make a decision that you are going to watch what's going on around you. You're going to pay attention to what's going into your mind. You're going to pay attention to what's influencing you, and you are going to make good choices. 2 Peter 3:17 says, "Let me warn you, therefore, beloved, that knowing these things beforehand, you should be on your guard, lest you be carried away by the error of lawlessness and wicked persons, and fall from your own present firm condition, your own steadfastness of mind." You know, just because we have a place of victory doesn't mean we'll always keep it. You need to make sure that you stay on guard and stay victorious.
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1: There are two stories being written over our lives, the story everyone sees and the story only you and God sees. The story that everyone sees is the one written on bios and resumes. It's the one we tell at parties and interviews. She pioneered a church, has a master's degree, speaks in churches around the world. But there is another story, one that is equally dramatic, but far more hidden. One that is rarely told on stages or recorded in public memos. One that is usually only whispered in quiet moments, revealed in tucked away cafe corners and sometimes never told, even to ourselves. Yet it is the one that matters most. It's a story of our dreams, our fears and our unspoken struggles, the internal journey of our thoughts and our prayers. A plot line that is often more difficult to write, but which defines who we are and all that we do. Which story are you focusing on today? The outer story of achievement and performance and image, or the inner story, the one of greatest concern to God? For it always tells the truth and will pen the final story in the end. This is Tanya Harris of GodConversations.com.

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1: Hi, I'm Dudley Anderson. As I sat sipping a large Americano at my favourite coffee shop, a lady at a nearby table gave a hearty sneeze. She sensibly used a tissue, but as I watched her recompose herself, I thought about those advertising campaigns that warn us of the dangers of spreading flu by sneezing. Oddly, this got me thinking about the gospel. Like flu, faith is very contagious, and once contracted, it'll change a person's life forever. The Bible says faith comes by hearing the message that Jesus died for our sins, and faith in this message produces life. And this message is spread through the lips of those who have already contracted faith. So if you know Jesus as Lord, then you have a responsibility to spread his good news to those around you, so that they too may have a chance to be infected with faith. So open your mouth and spread it. God Tracking is spreading the good news. More at godtracker.co.uk.

0: Why do you believe in God?
1: Over the last few years, God's done some amazing things in my life. Things that seem to have gone wrong. Divorce and my daughter breaking her neck. For some reason, in a gym lesson, she decided that she'd do a dive forward roll off a box and landed on her neck. She was in hospital for about 5 days. But on the second night, when she was laid down flat, we heard during the night a piece of music playing, and it was the music to the song Rivers Wash Over Me. And when I woke up in the morning, my daughter, who was about 12, said, "Mummy, I heard God music last night." And I said, "Yeah, I did too. Isn't it strange?" And I said, "I think we're going to be all right." Later on, we discovered that the music was from a little girl in the next bay who couldn't sleep unless her tape played. And on the tape was all sorts of things. Here We Go Round the Mulberry Bush and lots of sort of nursery rhymes. But in amongst it was this one piece of music. And it was that the one piece of music that both Kirsty and I needed to hear at that time.
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2: That's Andre telling a Billy Graham crusade in Houston about the day he experienced the renewing power of God's love and forgiveness.
1: And it was that night that I realized that I had to accept Christ to be the one that cleansed me of the sins. And I did. I thank God that He's a faithful God, that not only He sustains and keeps us, but He brings us back to where we can again be whole before Him. And that's what He did in my life. But the same things that God does in my life and has done, He can do for you.
2: You will receive God's forgiveness and mercy when you accept His precious gift of love and salvation by faith. 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
1: Welcome to Everyday Moments with Joyce Meyer. Ever play the blame game? You know, where nothing is ever your fault? Ever do that with how you feel? You're not happy because so-and-so did such-and-such? Well, maybe it's time to stop blaming. Here's Joyce.
2: If you're not happy, then you have a choice to make. And the choice you have to make is to take responsibility for your own happiness. Stop giving somebody else the job of making you happy. Change your attitude. Get up every day and say, God, let me use my life today. Let me use this day that you've given me to make someone else happy. I believe this is one of the main reasons why marriage fails. I think people get married and each partner thinks it's the other one's job to make them happy. Then if they find themselves not happy, they start finding fault with the other person, and on it goes until they decide they just can't live together anymore. But really, if we would learn to give our lives a way to make other people happy, then we would find that not only would they reciprocate, but God Himself would become the joy of our heart. You know, sometimes people can do something to make you happy, but God can give you joy. So if you follow His principles, you won't have to depend on somebody else to make you happy.
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1: Here's what you probably don't want to hear, and I really don't want to say. We reap what we sow. Hi, I'm Chuck Swindoll. If there is anything we have been duped into believing today, it is the thought that if we simply confess our sins and claim God's great forgiveness, then the whole issue of consequence is removed. Listen again to a verse which I'm sure will be familiar to you. Don't be deceived. God isn't mocked. Whatever you sow, you reap. If you sow to the flesh, you reap corruption. Are you forgiven if you confess your sins? Without a doubt. Does that confession eradicate the consequences? Frankly, I don't see that biblically. We reap what we sow.
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1: Have you ever wondered what God sounds like? Is his voice a booming guttural sound? Or is it a soft, mystical whisper? What accent does he have? Is he a serious monotone, or more like an animated comic? Recognizing the sound of God's voice is a learning process. In this school, the Holy Spirit is our teacher and our everyday lives are the classroom. We learn by experiencing his voice personally. Learning to hear from God takes time, and it usually starts small. God is more likely to say something simple like, "Wash up the dishes," before he says, "Move to another country." Over time, we get better at recognizing God's voice. A bit like when a close friend calls you on the phone, there's no real need to introduce themselves. The more you know someone, the easier it is to recognize them. It's the same with God. In some ways, it's hard to describe what God sounds like until you've experienced it for yourself. He speaks in so many different ways. But however he speaks, he is able to make himself clear. All we need to do is to ask him. This is Tanya Harris of GodConversations.com.

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1: Hello, I'm Dudley Anderson. I have the good privilege of owning a small black dog with short legs called Zoe. She's very cute. Well, like all dogs, Zoe has a habit of begging for food. If I make a sandwich, she'll watch my every move, hoping that a crumb will fall from my table. Zoe diligently follows my hand with her eyes. In fact, she doesn't take her eyes off my hand, gazing intently in the hope that I toss her a slice of salami. Well, the Bible says, I wait for the Lord. My soul waits, and in his word I put my hope. Psalm 130, verse 5. Perhaps you're seeking God about a new opportunity or praying for an answer to a problem you have. Well, let me encourage you to wait on the Lord and watch his every move. Keep your eye fixed on his hand and never look away. Just watch and wait. In his time, a crumb will drop from his table and you will know exactly what to do. God Tracking is watching every move of the Master's hand. More at godtracker.co.uk.

0: is gracious, he is gentle.
1: He carries them close to his heart.
0: He carries them close to his heart.

0: Why do you believe in God?
1: God became real in my life when I was 17 and a half. Before that, when I was 15, I had a trial for a professional football club and I was sexually interfered with by the player coach. Then, when I was 17, I took an overdose, got drunk and took quite a lot of pills and ended up in hospital having a stomach pump. And the questions then started asking, well, if I died, what would have happened? And I didn't have any answers to that. And it was 6 months later when I got taken to a youth week's holiday in Derbyshire, where there's about another 1,000 young people, majority of them were Christians from all over the country. But fortunately, there was a young guy who was about 4 years older than me, who just actually gave me time, you know, listened to me. But he just accepted me. And then eventually, one day I said, right, I just want you to tell me about this Jesus. And he did in a way that, for me, it made sense that there was a guy called Jesus, historically, who lived on this earth. But when he told me actually what Jesus went through and, you know, dying on the cross for me, for my sin, if this can change my life, if my life can be different, then I want it. The best quote that I've ever heard is simply this: there's nothing I can do to make God love me more, and there's nothing I can do to make God love me less. And that's the same for you listeners. God loves you just for who you are, and you don't have to strive for that. You just need to receive it.
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1: On the 26th of July, a white phosphorus hand grenade exploded 6 inches from my face. It devastated me.
2: Dave is a veteran of the Vietnam War. 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
1: I'm going to tell you something, folks. I thank God for a daddy who told me about Jesus, because he wasn't something I had to conjure up. He was already in my heart. But I'm glad to tell you today that no matter what condition my body may stand here in, as the Lord Almighty is my witness, the spirit of this man does not have even the hint of a scar, because the great physician Jesus has done a remarkable job of healing. And I give him my greatest and my deepest appreciation tonight. May God bless you.
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5: 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Join me, Barney Charles, this morning for some great music, encouraging words to start your day, local traffic and weather updates, and hopefully your wonderful company. 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Question is, will you?
0: Barney Charles.
6: There isn't a person sitting here today who doesn't have something impossible that you're facing. Something you cannot fix, you cannot change, you cannot alter, you cannot start or stop. It's impossible for you.
7: What would it look like to simply say yes to God, even when you don't have all the answers, even when the road ahead is anything but certain? Today on Insight for Living, Chuck Swindoll presents a challenge that is deeply personal for every one of us. Because somewhere in your life right now, God may be asking you to say yes to a risky mission with unclear instructions. Chuck picks up our study in Luke chapter 1, where an angel leaves the comforts of heaven and arrives at the doorstep of an ordinary life.
6: Planning our salvation, knowing our need for the Savior, our God already has put together the plan that on this very day, at this particular time, this angel, the messenger angel, would leave the throne room of the Father and come to this earth. And we read he would come to the city in Galilee called Nazareth. Really, we would call it a village. Nazareth is where Mary lived. It's where Joseph lived. It's where they have been betrothed. He comes to a virgin engaged to a man whose name was Joseph, of the descendants of David, and the virgin's name was Mary. Remember, she wasn't expecting it. It was an absolute sudden surprise to her. She looks up and she sees the visible manifestation of an angelic being. Coming in, he said to her, "Hail, favored one, the Lord is with you." You're not surprised to read that she was very perplexed, verse 29. The word means to be caught up in intense curiosity. How could this be? Because a man I do not know, literally, this statement reads. Remember, it has to be a man. And I'm in love with Joseph, but I've never been intimate with Joseph. I do not know a man. She's asking, how can it be? And now he explains. It doesn't help her with all of the answers, but it at least describes the supernatural nature of the conception. The angel said to her, "Do not be afraid, Mary, for you have found favor with God. Behold, you will conceive in your womb," verse 31, "and bear a son. You shall name him Jesus. He will be great,

Verse 35 is crucial because it represents the Holy Spirit's most significant mission. The angel answered and said to her, "The Holy Spirit will come upon you. The power of the Most High will overshadow you." These are all human terms accommodating human ignorance and an inability to grasp the truth. The Holy Spirit will come upon you. The power of the Most High will overshadow you. For this reason, the Holy Child shall be called the Son of God. What you must understand, even the most intense skeptic listening right now, is that you will never, ever unravel the puzzle. You can't, because it's a miracle. God comes, God makes the announcement, God leaves Mary in her puzzlement, wondering what it's all about, just as any one of you ladies in these teenage years in which Mary was would find yourself absolutely shocked. But God doesn't back off. He says, "The Holy Spirit will come upon you and will overshadow you." Somewhere between this announcement and Mary's arrival at Elizabeth's place of residence, a conception took place. Now, the thing I love about Mary's response is what follows in this passage of Scripture. Before I get there, I just want you to look at verse 37 and let it sink in. He says, "For nothing will be impossible with God." If I want you to remember anything as a result of this time together, it's that statement. Because there isn't a person sitting here today who doesn't have something impossible that you're facing. Something. Something you cannot fix, you cannot change, you cannot alter, you cannot start or stop. It's impossible for you. I think it's that statement that causes Mary finally to rest her case. She doesn't have to know all the details. She simply must understand that the God who is revealing this message is the God of impossibilities. The next two verses are wonderful verses. Mary said, "Behold, the bondslave of the Lord. May it be done to me according to your word." And the angel departed. First, what she calls herself, I think, is significant. "I'm a bondservant." In other words, I'm not running my own life. I'm not in charge of the events of my life. And even though I have no idea how God is going to pull this off, I want it known right now that I see myself as a humble servant of the living God. I am available to him to do with me whatever he may wish. Mary, the woman of strength and character, says immediately, "I'm the Lord's bondservant." It's a statement of humility. While we're on that, would you hold your place here and look at 1 Peter chapter 5? I want to point out three benefits of true humility right here from 1 Peter 5. Verse 5. It concludes with humility toward one another, for God is opposed to the proud, but gives grace to the humble. Therefore, stay with the word, humble yourself under the mighty hand of God, that he may exalt you at the proper time, casting all your anxiety on him because he cares for you. Go back to verse 5. The first benefit of humility is that we're given grace to accept whatever. Grace comes to the humble. You see that? He gives grace to the humble. Grace to hear, grace to accept, grace to believe, grace to embrace. So the first benefit is we're given grace to accept whatever. Humility will help you be accepting.

0: second thing is that it comes with a promise. Humble yourselves under the mighty hand of God, that he may exalt you at the proper time. We rest in his promise when we humble ourselves. God will reward this kind of an attitude. Lord, I don't understand it. I'm not necessarily in agreement with it. I don't have enough of the facts to feel at peace about it, but I trust you, and as a result, we're told we will be exalted at another time. So later on, the exaltation comes. That's the promise. We rest in God's promise. Third, we are relieved of anxiety. And who doesn't want that? Casting all your anxiety on him, because literally it matters to him concerning you. The verse literally reads, what concerns you is a concern to him, and that removes the anxiety. I think back to Luke 1, I think there was all of that in Mary's acceptance. She said, if that's the plan, and if with God nothing is impossible, I'm not fighting this. I'm not going to resist it. I'm not going to worry about what people will say, all those gossips that live near in the town of Nazareth. I'm not going to let that hold me back. I'm going to accept this. I notice also in her response, verse 38, chapter 1 of Luke, may it be done to me. So she welcomes the plan. She welcomes the plan. One man writes, Mary's submission is a very lovely thing. Whatever God says, I accept. Mary learned to forget the world's commonest prayer, thy will be changed. And she's embracing the one that is the greatest prayer, thy will be done. Thy will be, may it be so. If I am the chosen one, let it be. May it happen. I'll leave the details to you, God. You know what's wonderful? What's wonderful is what is absent. Think about it. First, there's an absence of any request for further information. Truth be told, some of us just want more information. And then after somebody, we want even more information. The thought of risk is enough to keep us awake through the night. Mary knows there are all kinds of stuff she will never understand. So she starts by laying down the need for any further information. The absence of the problem with telling Joseph, she has to tell her fiancé, I'm pregnant. She certainly knew that the gossips all over Nazareth would be talking in a few months. Hey, she's already wearing maternity clothes. When did they get married? What is it? Somebody said it's from God? Yeah, right. And how about trying to convince her fiancé? Oh, by the way, Joseph, before I leave to go see Elizabeth, I'm carrying a baby, but it's from God. Right. There's not a guy here that doesn't understand what Joseph must have felt. See, Joseph has never read Luke 1 either. I mean, all he knows is what she just told him. By the way, if God wants to change the laws of nature, he has the right to do that. I love the way one theologian puts it. The laws of nature are not chains which the divine legislator has laid upon himself. They are threads which he holds in his hand and which he shortens or lengthens at will. He could stop the sun. He made the sun. He could change the heart of that most stubborn individual that you're trying to deal with. He made that individual. He's never met his match. There's a third thing I notice. There is no resistance because she'll have to face her parents. I've rarely heard anyone address the mom and dad in this situation. How about her rabbi, who has on the record at the synagogue the betrothal of this couple, and they've signed on to where they're known as husband and wife during the betrothal period, but they're to keep themselves pure from sexual involvement with one another during this period of betrothal. The rabbi has signed on as well. She's got to face her rabbi with this information. She begins by saying, I'm the Lord's bondservant. And so, in other words, I have to leave this up to him. May it be according to your word. You know, that's when the angel departed. Look at the end of verse 38. The angel departed. That was enough. Done. I think the angel thought at that moment, time to go back to the throne room. Mission accomplished. Mary's received the message. She will never be the same. I leave the rest up to the one who sent me with the message. And he's gone. Whew, the angel's gone. The good thing is that the Holy Spirit has never left, and he's hovering over Mary, and shortly after the visit, Mary experiences conception. Miraculous. Within a matter of weeks, even months, certainly, she's feeling the flutter in her womb. Life. How many times she must have stood in front of a mirror and smiled. The Holy Spirit accomplished his mission. To do it, he needed a messenger, and he needed one to receive the message. Let me go there as I talk about the practical value. First, I want some of you today to identify with Gabriel. Not as an angel, but as a human agency of information. Could it be that the Lord's plan for you this very week is for you to be the messenger of good news to someone who has not heard it and is not expecting to receive it? I will say to you again, which I've said often, you will encounter people in your sphere of influence no one else will encounter. No one is with you 24/7. You will talk with a friend at work. You will be with a neighbor. You will be at a party, and there will be someone that will be there that you are just now getting acquainted with or you haven't seen for a long time. You may be planning to make a flight, and you're going to be flying to some destination. You're going to be on a plane or whatever the vehicle. You're going to be with someone you probably don't know. Could it be? No. Tolerate the question. Could it be that you're to be the Gabriel in their lives? Could it be that God would have me open my mouth and speak to the person at the dry cleaners where I drop off the clothes? Or someone across from me as I'm pumping gas into my car? Or somebody at the grocery store I may run into and we speak and normally walk like ships in the night passing by one another? Could it be that a smile would say, I'd like to meet you, or say to me, you could say something to this person that could make the difference in their eternity. This isn't just about an angel visiting a woman. This is about an application for us. I'm speaking today to messengers. Some of you can't remember the last time you spoke to anyone about their soul. It really isn't that difficult. And if handled tactfully, it can be a remarkable exchange of conversation. Well, they may not immediately respond, but they will never forget. I remember a young man in the Marine Corps that I tricked into helping me with my Bible verses. I was memorizing verses of Scripture. And I was working with the navigators, and we had a little verse pack. And I said to this young man who had told me, I don't want any of your religious stuff. I've already heard you're a fanatic. So that was our opening conversation. So I've realized if I'm ever going to talk to this bunk buddy of mine, I'm going to have to trick him into it. And so I said to him one day, hey, I'm going over these verses I'm trying to memorize. I don't want your religion. I said, no. Just help me know where I'm making mistakes, okay? He said, okay. So I tossed him John 3:16. For God, he'd say, so loved. Yeah, oh, so loved. I forgot. For God so loved the world that he gave. And I'd go over John 3:16 over and over. John 3:36, 1 John 5:11 and 12, Ephesians 2:8 and 9. For by grace you are saved through faith, that not of yourself. More than 20 years passed, never saw Eddie until my phone rang. The phone rang, and on the other end of the line was a familiar voice. Hey, Chuck. Yeah. Eddie. Eddie, where are you? I'm in New Orleans. I'm running a car dealership down here. Hey, you know that trick you did on me? I said, yeah. He said, hey, it worked. I'm loving Jesus. I want you to know that. So if you got to deceive him into the kingdom, deceive him into the kingdom, whatever. Whatever it takes. If I have to deceive you to be careful with something that could be tragic in your life, you'll thank me for it. Hopefully I don't have to be deceptive. But for some people, you got to work very cleverly. And Eddie thanks me and will thank me to the end of his life for being a Gabriel, telling him what he didn't want to hear at a time he really needed to hear it. If that's for you, remember, the challenge is laid out there. The word angel, by the way, means messenger. You be the angelos, the messenger. Now, you know where I'm going. The other side of this is Mary. You may be the Mary in this story. It has nothing to do with babies for you. It has to do with receiving a message you weren't expecting. Several of you have heard the story of Jesus and his death on the cross so many times, you could repeat it back to someone else. But truth be told, you've never received the message. You've never taken it personally. You've never said, may it be done to me according to your word. I bow myself before the God of heaven. I acknowledge that I could never get myself into heaven. Not in the way I've lived my life. And God, if you want to do the miracle of changing my life, I accept the message today. I'll give you a little encouragement in case you are one of those individuals. You have no idea what God's plan is for you until all is well with you. All those kids in the classroom that said, abortion. Had they thought about it, they would have never said so, because they would have realized that in his 57 brief years on this earth, Beethoven left 9 complete symphonies that are still being played all around the world, numerous sonatas, concertos for violin and for piano, instrumental trios and quartets and quintets, overtures, minuets, an opera, an oratorio, masses, cantatas, canons. Lovely tunes the world sings and enjoys. Some have even put love lyrics to them. And for romantic evenings, Beethoven brings encouragement and hope to this day. You have no idea the future God has for you. But if you're outside of his family, you'll never know. Today, take the message. Believe it. Receive it. Bow with me, will you, for just a few moments. Just sit quietly right there. For some of you, you've never once in your life said, Lord Jesus Christ, I'm a sinner, I'm lost, I'm away from you, God, and I cannot find my way to you, but I realize today you've offered me a gift. So today I invite you to take the gift. Receive Jesus Christ, and you will have eternal life. You won't have to work for it. You won't have to promise to be holy. You won't have to give up your sins. You won't have to be at church every Sunday. You don't earn your way. It's a gift. Take it. When Mary left the presence of that angel, within a matter of moments, she was pregnant. When you leave these words, in a matter of seconds, you can be born again. New life within, a whole purpose without. If this will help, follow me in this prayer. Heavenly Father, I acknowledge that I'm a sinner. I've never trusted in you before, but I now take Jesus Christ and him only to be my Lord and Savior. Thank you for coming into my life. I turn away from my unbelief and I turn to you, dear Father, and I accept the gift you've given me. Thank you for Jesus. Father, thank you for this time of the year when they're singing our songs out there. They're going through the motions and they're even using words that they don't understand. Enable us, Lord, to fill in the blanks, to bring answers to where there are questions, and to offer hope for the wellness of people's souls. Thank you, Lord, that this week will be the first time some will trust in the Savior, and you'll use us in the process. Free us up to do that, Lord. Make us passionate about the sharing of the message so that there can be others who've not ever come to your Son, come to him this week. Now, Lord, dismiss us with the encouraging thought that you go with us everywhere we go, every moment of our lives, waking or sleeping. And we will walk with you in joy and gratitude. In the name of your Son, we pray. Everyone said, Amen.
1: Somewhere today, for the very first time, someone said yes to Jesus. And Chuck Swindoll's prayer reminds us that we get to be a part of that. We get to carry the message. We get to be the Gabriel in someone's story. That's the breathtaking conclusion of this 12-part series, How Great is Our God? This is Insight for Living, and the message we heard today was the final in the teaching series. 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Well, summertime is well underway, and it's the perfect time for equipping your children with soul-feeding entertainment. 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The Overcomers is the first ever Paws and Tails novel, and it was written with exactly that purpose in mind, authored by the creator of Paws and Tails, Dave Carle. 300 pages of adventure, imagination, and gospel-rooted storytelling, designed for the 10 to 12-year-old reader who is ready for something with real substance. 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I'm John Pantry. 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
1: Andy Burnham will chair the first meeting at his new No. 10 North office in Manchester today. It's his first chance to work from the base, he says will help shift power away from Westminster. He announced the plans in his first major speech as MP for Makerfield last month.
2: We will create a more streamlined state with a clearer purpose. Now get this. No. 10 North will be the nerve centre of a rewired Britain.
1: The Prime Minister intends to work from there at least one day a week. Meanwhile, the PM insists no prisoners will be let out as he announced a pause on an early release scheme. It was due to take effect from September in efforts to tackle overcrowding in jails in England and Wales. Southport killer Axel Rudikibana has been transferred from prison to a high-security psychiatric hospital. The Ministry of Justice has confirmed he's moved to Broadmoor, but insists it doesn't impact his 52-year minimum sentence. The US is imposing a new 10% tariff on UK goods, along with imports from almost 60 other trading partners. It's over claims they haven't done enough to tackle forced labour in global supply chains. King Charles made a memorable entrance at last night's Commonwealth Games opening ceremony. He and Queen Camilla emerged from the TARDIS alongside Sir Chris Hoy. Athletes from 74 nations will compete across 10 sports and 6 parasports. Six-time Paralympic champion swimmer Bethany Firth was last night's baton holder for Team Northern Ireland.
3: They called me and asked me if I would do it, and it wasn't a question of asking. I was just such honoured to be even thought of to do it. So I cannot wait, and it's something I'm hoping my daughter will one day say to all her school friends that Mummy held the baton for Team Northern Ireland.
1: And average mortgage rates have risen back to the level of a month ago amid renewed tensions in the Middle East. Oil prices hit $100 a barrel for the first time since May yesterday. That's the latest. I'm Daisy Steele.
4: Hi, Malcolm Ryan here with a heads up about two new shows on Branch FM. So what are you going to say about that then?
5: Whoopee!
4: Yes, I thought so. Okay, so what's on offer? Firstly, there's Easy Does It, with music to relax to. A put your feet up and let the world go by moment. Then there's Just Jazz and Blues, for people who just love the creativity of jazz and the down-to-earth lyrics of the blues. I mean, what's not to like? So when can you hear these shows on Branch FM? Well, Just Jazz and Blues is on every Monday evening at 8 p.m. and Easy Does It can be heard every Sunday evening at 7:30 p.m. And with both shows lifting high the name of Jesus, including a few encouraging thoughts from yours truly, you'll be more than welcome.
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7: Sunny day, some cloud. I can see a little bit of blue sky at the moment here in Dewsbury. Maximum temperature of 26 degrees. In Dewsbury, it's saying maximum of 23 degrees today. Tomorrow, cloudy, sunny spells, some showers, breezy, maximum temperature of 23 degrees tomorrow.
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2: Good morning. That was The Way by John Reddick. Well, we've come to Friday again. 24th of July. Hope you're doing well. I'm Barnabas. This is the Breakfast Show on Branch FM. 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Hope you're doing very well. We got lots coming up on today's show. We got new music feature coming up. Song from Ren Collective. We got extra new music feature, continuing playing songs from the Tree 63 album, the South African Christian rock band, who've come out with a new album, which they haven't released for a long time, so over 10 years. We got Bible reading coming up. Traffic and travel throughout the show. We also have news and sport. Bible reading. We're reading through the book of Colossians at the moment. In hour two, we've got Malcolm Ryan's thought for today. Local news, song choice for hour two. Continuing to play songs from the band Here Be Lions. We played their song yesterday, or their version of I Speak Jesus. Now, we continuing this week, I've been doing a few interviews in regards to Hope Now in Harrogate, which is an event at Valley Gardens in Harrogate, an event that's organised and supported by churches in Harrogate. It's a great event, so much for all the family. There's lots of great music. I know, because you know I get to interview some of the artists in the run-up to Hope Now. I have done the past few years. Speakers, and yeah, it's going to be a great event. You can just go to Hope Now on Instagram. You'll find out some details on there. So I've been doing interviews in the run-up to Hope Now again this year. Yesterday we played interview with Mike and Teresa, coordinators of Hope Now. I've got an interview with one of the speakers at that weekend, which is only, it's not this weekend, but the weekend after. So I've got an interview with one of the speakers. We'll play around 8:30 this morning, who's going to be speaking at Hope Now in Harrogate. Here's Matthew West, You Changed My Name.

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1: Good morning, 7:15. I'm Barnabas, with you until 10 a.m. Music from Danny Gokey coming up next. Just played a song from Matthew West, with you, Change My Name. So, hope you're doing well. I had, after the show yesterday, had a day out yesterday, went to Grassington again, which was lovely. Was it last year? I think I might have gone last year to Grassington, but obviously it's gorgeous around there. And we do love the, you know, the new series that they do, because obviously there was a series that they did in the past, but the current series that they have of All Creatures, Great and Small, which they film there in the village of Grassington. I noticed they didn't have the Christmas, because last time when we went, they had the Christmas shop there last year, but I noticed they didn't have that, unless they it comes back later, later in the year. But yeah, that was we had a lovely lunch and a lovely walk around. It's amazing as well when you... I've noticed this other places where you go, where they film. You know, it's amazing how on television they do things to make things look bigger and everything. And you notice that when you're there in the village. And then we did watch, when we came back, well, yesterday evening, we watched an episode as well of All Creatures. It's amazing how they completely changed. It'd be really interesting to actually go there while they're filming, because they obviously completely changed the little village there when they actually film. And then I did actually have, you know, we've been talking about doing interviews for Hope Now in Harrogate. And we got back, I think we got back about 7:15, and I had an interview at 7, so quickly had to get ready for that. So yeah, did an interview with one of the artists last night who's going to be at Hope Now in Harrogate. So we got that interview to come. I got another interview that I'm doing over the weekend as well for Hope Now. So we've got three other interviews that I've done for Hope Now in Harrogate. So we'll continue. We've got one that we're playing this morning on the show. And then obviously we're going to have lots more next week as well in the run-up to the event, which is on the 1st and the 2nd of August. Just check out Hope Now on Instagram. This is Danny Gokey with Love God, Love People.

0: 7:22 is the time. We got a new music feature coming up in just a moment. We've had a song from Danny Gokey, Love God, Love People. We've got news and sport to come. Bible reading, reading through the book of Colossians. I think we'll finish Colossians chapter 2 this morning. To be honest with you, I haven't had much traffic, live traffic updates to mention this week with the schools now on holiday. But we'll mention some roadworks again, I guess, before we move on here to a new music feature. In Soothill, Wards Hill southbound, closed due to roadworks from Commercial Street to Hanover Street. That's in Soothill. In Batley Car, temporary traffic lights due to roadworks on Savile Street both ways after Jack Lane. Murfield, temporary traffic lights due to roadworks on Wood Lane both ways at Helm Lane. That is Murfield. Just looking in the Huddersfield area, there is quite a lot of roadworks going on in the Huddersfield area as well, but I'll move on. Temporary traffic lights due to roadworks on A58 at Whitehall Road East, both ways from Galroyd Drive to Whitehall Grove. I mean, there does seem to be roadworks absolutely everywhere, causing a bit of chaos, really. Expect delays there. In Cleckheaton, temporary traffic lights due to roadworks on A643 Westgate, both ways between Lime Street and Stone Street. That is Cleckheaton. In Norristhorpe, temporary traffic lights due to roadworks on A62, both ways between Norristhorpe Lane and Liversidge Hall Lane. If you do know of any of our delays or disruptions this morning, you can let us know by texting us on 07 906 820 278. 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
0: Let's get to new music feature this morning. New song from Wren Collective, Evergreen is the name of the song. It almost seems a bit like a name of a Christmas song, doesn't it? But it's not a Christmas song. It's Evergreen by Wren Collective.

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2: Evergreen by Wren Collective for new music feature this morning. Right, it's time to go to news and sport now. So a bit to go to. We've had the World Cup. We've now got the Commonwealth Games that is getting underway. But we'll get to that in a moment. First of all, news headlines. Andy Burnham will hold his first meeting at the new Number 10 North in Manchester later. The branch of Downing Street in the northwest will form part of the Prime Minister's aim to shift power out of London and across the country. Donald Trump will press ahead with a new 10% tariff on UK goods, along with imports from almost 60 other trading partners. The new duties replace temporary tariffs introduced earlier this year after a previous import tax regime was struck down by the Supreme Court. Southport killer Axel Rudakumbana's been transferred from prison to Broadmoor Psychiatric Hospital. The Ministry of Justice says it doesn't change his 52-year sentence. Let's go to sport then. I mean, first of all, there's lots of football going on over the weekend in terms of, like, friendlies. Lots of friendlies going on, including some of our local sides involved, Huddersfield and Bradford. But I'm not going to go through all of them because there's just so many. And it's difficult to find the, you know, because they're all mixed in with the, you know, difficult to find the ones you want, the English ones. They're mixed in with all sorts of stuff. But anyway, lots of various football going on over the weekend. But in cricket, the 100 continues for the men's and women's. The Manchester Super Giants beat London Spirit by 7 runs in the men's, and in the women's, Manchester Super Giants won as well, again by 7 wickets. Or did I say 7 runs for the men? Yeah, anyway, Manchester won both of those against London Spirit in the 100 that's going on at the moment in the cricket. And it continues today. We've got Birmingham Phoenix playing Trent Rockets in the women and men's at the 100. Also in cricket, the One Day Cup, Glamorgan against Yorkshire at 11 a.m. this morning. Yorkshire lost their opening match, so they could do with a win today. And then Yorkshire play again on Sunday, this time against Sussex in the One Day Cup. Sticking with cricket for a moment, England will begin their quest to regain the men's Ashes from Australia at Trent Bridge on the 18th of June next year, with the women's series starting 6 days later. The men will not play any tests in the north of England after Emirates Old Trafford and Headingley were not selected to host matches. I mean, they're hosting other matches like one day matches and things, but not no test matches. It looks like the women's test in the Ashes is going to be at Headingley on the 24th to the 27th of June. That is next year. Right, we'll get to... where should we go to next? Go to Rugby League. Hull KR are back into the Rugby League Super League playoff spots thanks to a 28-20 win at Hull FC. It's the defending champions' ninth straight victory in the derby. Also, this evening, there's more Rugby League Super League and over the weekend. But this evening, Wakefield Trinity playing Castleford Tigers and Wigan Warriors playing St. Helens. Also this evening in the Championship in Rugby League, it's Doncaster playing Batley Bulldogs. And there's much more over the weekend, including on Sunday. I thought it was Sunday. It's actually Saturday. So yeah, it's tomorrow when Dewsbury Rams play. Gull Vikings against Dewsbury Rams is tomorrow. I've got quite a number of other things to go through in terms of sports. Going back to cricket, Recently retired England cricketer Tammy Beaumont believes the next women's Ashes will be much closer. I don't know if you remember this, but for the women's in the Ashes, England suffered a 16-0 defeat in the multi-format series away to Australia last January. Beaumont tells Sky Sports News, it should be very different at home in 2027.
0: There's probably a bigger talent pool of players to go into this series for England, and the game's kind of come a long way in kind of how we went in the World Cup this year. And yeah, another year on top of that, I'm sure some young players will really start to establish themselves and yeah, hopefully give the Aussies a good run for their money.
2: In women's football, Arsenal boss Renny Slagers thinks the standard will be even higher in the upcoming Women's Super League season. They finished the previous campaign second in the table

0: yeah, will be an interesting season. Formula One. Drivers take to the track for practice at the Hungarian Grand Prix later, with Lewis Hamilton looking to chase down Formula One World Championship leader Kimi Antonelli. The Brit trails the Italian by 45 points. Hamilton is going for a record 9th Hungary win. Sky Sports Formula One's Ted Kravis says this race is perfect for his Ferrari team.
1: The strength of their car is in the corners. And so when we get to two circuits like Budapest and Zandvoort after the August break, they are all about slow-speed corners. They're not like Silverstone and Spa. So actually, I think Ferrari have got a great opportunity.
0: I'm just mixing things around here because going back to football, Manchester City have completed the signing of Elliot Anderson from Nottingham Forest in a deal worth £116 million. On to cycling. The Tour de France is coming to an end this weekend. Overall leader Tadej Pogacar is in a commanding position as cycling's Tour de France heads into its conclusion in the Alps. The defending champion, who is going for a record-equalling fifth win, retains his 4-minute 32-second advantage in the general classification. His British teammate Adam Yates was still feeling the effects of illness, but was able to finish stage 18. The race ends in Paris on Sunday. And I'm just looking at other things in regards to the Tour de France, just a Brit update in regards to that. Yesterday, Tom Pidcock for Great Britain was 10th, and he is 8th in the overall standings. Into where should we go next? I think we'll go to Commonwealth Games in a moment. But in darts, Luke Littler's World Match Play title defence continued with a straightforward 16-7 quarter-final win over Josh Rock in Blackpool. Is that sorry? I'm just that's yeah. That's all, I don't do jokes. That's normally a mic thing, isn't it? You know, as in Rock, Blackpool Rock. Anyway, never mind. Sorry about that. That's Sir Mike's influence on me, you see. Olympic medalists Alex Yee and Beth Potter will be competing at the World Triathlon Championship Series in London this weekend. And at Commonwealth Games, it was the opening ceremony last night. We had bowls starting yesterday as well, but the action properly starts today. It's the first full day of sport getting underway at the Commonwealth Games in Glasgow later. Here is Kat Sove reporting.
2: Four-time Commonwealth champion Adam Peaty Ramsey headlines the action in the Tollcross Swimming Centre later. He was just 19 when he won his first gold medal in the 2014 edition of the Games in Glasgow and begins his quest for another in the 100-metre breaststroke heats. Elsewhere, Max Whitlock forms part of England's team gymnastics lineup. He's competing in his fourth Commonwealth competition and is eyeing up a fifth gold medal. All four home nations are involved in the team event this evening, with Northern Ireland's Olympic pommel horse champion Rhys McClenaghan also featuring.
0: Team England say they're eyeing up glory as the Commonwealth Games gets underway in Glasgow. The event officially launched last night in an opening ceremony which saw the King and Queen appear from a TARDIS. Bowler Shan Honour was England's flag bearer and is competing in her fifth Games. She says she's thrilled her family are supporting her from the stands.
3: It just makes it that little bit more special to just see their little faces. But, you know, win or lose, I'm still mum. And I think they've changed my perspective because I go home and I've maybe lost or not trained well. And it doesn't matter to them. I'm just home and they're happy.
0: Olympic silver medalist Katarina Johnson-Thompson has pulled out of the Commonwealth Games because of injury. And Dina Asher-Smith and 400 metres Olympic silver medalist Matt Hudson-Smith, who were both set to run relays for Team England in Glasgow, have also been replaced, as has Asher-Smith's sprint teammate Daryl Neater and 400 metres runner Amber Anning. There's also this funny thing. This is an article on BBC Sport website. There is the...

These two teenage sisters, Astrid and Ursula Carroll. Now, they're both competing at the Commonwealth Games in Glasgow, but for different countries. There's a West Yorkshire theme here as well, because Astrid, who's 17, was born in Edinburgh and swims for Scotland, but her 14-year-old sister Ursula was actually born here in West Yorkshire in Halifax and represents England. The visually impaired siblings will line up against each other in the women's 100 metres freestyle S13 heats on Friday morning, this morning. "It'll be nice walking out and just seeing you," laughs Astrid. This interview was... they must be... I don't know if they're based... No, it can't be based. What am I on about? They can't be based there. But they must have a family place in Home Firth in Yorkshire as well. "I've swam with you almost most of my life anyway, but it'll be nice to be competing against you," said Ursula, who is the youngest member of England's team at the Games. At age 14, as I said. The teenagers train together at Stockport Metro Swimming Club, but it will be the first time they've raced against each other in competition, presenting some unusual problems for their family. "I think our grandparents were talking about wearing a t-shirt with the Scotland flag on the front and the English flag on the back or something, says Astrid. Ursula smirks as she replies, "Why is the English on the back?" Anyway, I'm not going to read the whole article, but quite interesting there. 7:41 is the time. That's your news and sport for now.

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1: Good morning. 7:44 is the time. I'm Barnabas, that was Toby Mac. Welcome to the show, we'll get to Song of the Week in a moment. It's now time to go to Bible reading again. Reading through the whole book. We're reading through the book of Colossians now in Bible reading. Yesterday we read from Colossians 2 from verses 1 to 10. From verse 11 today to the end of the chapter, verse 23, not legalism but Christ. In him you were also circumcised with the circumcision made without hands by putting off the body of the sins of the flesh, by the circumcision of Christ, buried with him in baptism, in which you also were raised with him through faith in the working of God, who raised him from the dead, and you being dead in your trespasses and the uncircumcision of your flesh, he is made alive together with him, having forgiven you all trespasses, having wiped out the handwriting of requirements that was against us, which was contrary to us, and he has taken it out of the way, having nailed it to the cross, having disarmed principalities and powers, he made a public spectacle of them, triumphing over them in it. So let no one judge you in food or in drink or regarding a festival or a new moon or Sabbaths, which are a shadow of things to come, but the substance is of Christ. Let no one cheat you of your reward, taking delight in false humility and worship of angels, intruding into those things which he has not seen, vainly puffed up by his fleshly mind, and not holding fast to the head, from whom all the body, nourished and knit together by joints and ligaments, grows with the increase that is from God. Therefore, if you died with Christ from the basic principles of the world, why, as though living in the world, do you subject yourselves to regulations? Do not touch, do not taste, do not handle, which all concern things which perish with the using, according to the commandments and doctrines of men. These things indeed have an appearance of wisdom in self-imposed religion, false humility, and neglect of the body, but are of no value against the indulgence of the flesh. That's Colossians chapter 2, finishing the chapter there. That was from verse 11 down to verse 23. We continue with Colossians chapter 3 on Monday's show. 7:47 is the time. So this week's Song of the Week is Cain, their new song called Living God. And let's hear that song once again.
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2: Thank you for joining us for this 2-minute daily faith encouragement with David Hathaway. For over 75 years in ministry, David has lived and experienced the faithfulness of God. In today's episode, based on the book of Acts, David challenges you to receive the Holy Spirit and live out your faith with purpose and power.
3: What happened on the day of Pentecost can and should happen today. This was not just a one-off. This was an experience that was to last throughout the age of the church as the evidence, demonstration, and proof of who Jesus is. And that we should be the witnesses, although certainly I wasn't alive 2,000 years ago, and I wasn't a witness of the crucifixion nor of the resurrection. But I know that all the evidence is there that Jesus was the Son of God, that he died for our sin, he rose from the dead, he then gave the Holy Spirit to us so that we could become the witnesses. If you really receive your personal Pentecost, that is only a beginning. That power, that fire should increase. And I would say this, and I shall say it again about the Acts of the Apostles. The Acts of the Apostles is the only unfinished book in the Bible, because we should be living the Acts of the Apostles today. We should be seeing the same things that we read about in the Acts of the Apostles. All of this should be, must be in the church today.
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4: The Commonwealth Games has officially launched in Glasgow with more than 250 gold medals up for grabs. The King and Queen had a starring role in last night's opening ceremony, emerging from a TARDIS at the start of the event. Around 3,000 athletes are involved in 10 sports over the next 10 days. Reigning light middleweight boxing champion Rosie Eccles has her sights firmly set on gold.
5: To bring another gold home, to stand on that podium with the Welsh anthem. That's what dreams are made of.
4: Elsewhere, Jurgen Klopp is expected to be confirmed as Germany manager at a news conference this morning. The former Liverpool boss is understood to have agreed a deal until the 2030 World Cup. Meanwhile, Hibs boss David Gray described his team's performance in their shock 2-0 defeat away to Malisheva of Kosovo in the second round of qualifying for the Conference League as unacceptable. The Scottish Premiership side will have work to do in the home leg at Easter Road next Thursday. There was better news for Motherwell as Alfred Johansson's first competitive game in charge ended in a 2-0 win at home to HB Torshavn. The New Saints went down 1-0 to Flora Tallinn in Estonia after being knocked out of the Champions League qualifying. Heavyweight boxer Tyson Fury takes part in what could be a warm-up for a much-anticipated all-British bout with Anthony Joshua this afternoon. The former WBA, IBF, WBO and IBO champion faces Marius Wack of Poland in Thailand. Manchester Super Giants made a winning start to their campaign in cricket's The Hundred with a 7-run victory at London Spirit. England bowlers Gus Atkinson and Sonny Baker each took 2 wickets as their hosts fell short of their victory target of 139 at Lord's. And Britain's Lewis Hamilton looks to continue his fight for an 8th Formula One world title in today's practice for Sunday's Hungarian Grand Prix. The Ferrari driver is second in the standings, 45 points behind Kimi Antonelli, going into the weekend's 11th of this season's 22 currently scheduled rounds.
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6: I was going to play, I'm not sure we have actually time to, I think I'll have to, we must have started maybe news and sport a bit later and did quite a bit of news and sport this morning, so, because I was going to get in extra new music feature this morning, continuing playing songs from the 363 new album, which we've been playing, but I think we'll have to leave that now, because I haven't got enough time to play that song this morning. So hopefully we might be able to get that on Monday. But we'll see anyway. So I might just stay here possibly until we hand over to news headlines. Because there's a few things to mention anyway, including things happening this weekend. But before I get to this weekend, the prayer for Dewsbury, the prayer meeting at Dewsbury Minster, the regular one, monthly one, on the first Saturday of the month, is on Saturday the 1st of August, so a week tomorrow, between 11 a.m. and 12 noon. Also, there's the Dewsbury Prayer Walk on Thursday the 6th of August, between 11 a.m. and 12 noon, meeting at Market Square at 11 a.m. And then I need to switch to things happening this weekend that we've been talking about. There is the Upper Hopton Village Fete tomorrow at the Recreation Ground from 10:30 a.m. to 4 p.m. That looks great. We've lots happening there. Also happening over this weekend, one other thing that we'd be actually... before I get to that, I mustn't forget also Dewsbury on Sea is also happening this weekend, tomorrow. What's the weather actually like for tomorrow? Because actually it's going to be, it's forecasted to be a nice day today, quite a nice, warm, sunny day today. But tomorrow, I think tomorrow might be a bit more of a mixture. Tomorrow's, a bit of cloud, a bit of sunshine, possibly a bit of rain later in the day, but light rain. So it might be all right tomorrow still, in terms of weather-wise. For Dewsbury-on-Sea, which is back tomorrow, 11 a.m. to 4 p.m. at the Princess of Wales Precinct in Dewsbury. The Arcade and Kirklees College have joined forces to bring the seaside back to Dewsbury Town Centre. So that is happening tomorrow in Dewsbury. We've got about a minute to go. I might be able to have time for this as well. The other thing that we'll be mentioning happening this weekend is the Leeds Street Feast, which sounds quite good as well, at Millennium Square in Leeds this weekend. It's starting this afternoon. It's 4 to 8 p.m. And then tomorrow, 11 a.m. to 8 p.m. And then on Sunday, 11 a.m. to 6 p.m. Leeds Street Feast taking over Millennium Square, bringing together some of Leeds' favourite independent food and drink traders for 3 days of great food, live music and summer vibes. You can go to leedsstreetfeast.com. That's leedsstreetfeast.com to find out more details. So those are some things that are taking place this weekend. Right, so I'll speak to you soon. Coming up, we've got loads coming up in hour two, including another interview around about 8:30 about Hope Now in Harrogate, which is coming up next weekend, 1st and the 2nd of August. Here's news headlines.
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7: Andy Burnham's working from the new number 10 North for the first time today. He's described the base in Heron House in the city centre as the situation room for making Britain better. The new Prime Minister says it'll be the place where power will be delivered into the hands of local people, and he'll be working from there once a week. Our political correspondent Amanda Acas says it's part of a bigger project for the PM.
8: This week we've seen him in Scotland. He's been talking to the First Minister of Wales as well. So he's trying to show that he is covering the whole country. It's not just about Manchester, and this is kind of symbolic of the broader project of getting out of London.
7: The US has imposed new tariffs of at least 10% on imports from 60 countries, including the UK, over claims they failed to prevent forced labour. It'll replace temporary levies introduced earlier this year after Donald Trump's import tax regime was struck down by the Supreme Court. Southport killer Axel Rutigabana has been transferred from prison to a high-security psychiatric hospital. Officials approved the transfer but say it won't affect his 52-year sentence for an attack at a dance class in 2024, killing three girls. 17 waste sites had their permits revoked or paused during an Environment Agency campaign targeting suspected illegal dumps. 30 criminal investigations have also started since Operation Unite launched in March. The body is now winding down its work, but Director of Energy and Resources, Steve Molyneux, says targeted enforcement efforts will continue.
9: What we'll be doing is taking the learning from that and building into how to rework in future to ensure that we are making the best interventions in the best way to have the best impact for the public purse.
7: Your picky bits in a summer picnic could help protect your heart. Health experts say foods like hummus, falafel and vegetable dips can all count towards your five a day. And the Loch Ness Monster, King Charles and Sir Chris Hoy all had starring roles in last night's Commonwealth Games opening ceremony. Athletes from 74 nations will compete. That's the latest. I'm Faye Rowlands.
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6: Sunny day, it's cloudy at the moment though. Some cloud today too. Maximum temperature of 26 degrees. It's saying maximum of 23 in Dewsbury. Tomorrow, cloudy, sunny spells, some showers, breezy. Maximum temperature of 23 degrees tomorrow.
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0: Okay, music from For King and Country coming up. Where's for Life with Malcolm Ryan coming up. Hope you're doing well. I'm Barnabas. Loads to come on today's show, including continuing our Hope Now in Harrogate theme coming up on the 1st to the 2nd of August. Check out Hope Now on Instagram. We've got another interview. We've got an interview with one of the speakers around 8:30 this morning. Also did an interview last night with one of the artists, so we'll be playing that interview, including his music. And I've got another interview coming up at the weekend as well. So lots of interviews to come. For Hope Now, over the coming week as well. Global Gospel on today's show in the last hour as well, around 9:20. 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Now, I have mentioned these before, but there's the Summer Deer Tractor Tours. This is taking place at Loverton. I think from today, actually, until Friday the 28th of August. These look a really fun thing. You can experience their herd of red deer up close with a Loverton Tractor Trailer Tour. 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Let's go to Words for Life. I'm sorry, I can't get used to this. It's not called Words for Life anymore. Here's Malcolm Ryan's Fort for today.
2: Hi, I'm Malcolm Ryan. Okay, so you might say, although I'm a believer, sometimes I wonder if God is listening and if he really cares about me. Well, my friend, let me assure you that since God has promised he will never leave you nor forsake you, Hebrews 13 verse 5, he is definitely there for you. Oh, and of course, he really does love you. He loves you unconditionally and personally. In fact, since the Bible states God is love, 1 John 4 verse 16, it's clearly in his basic nature to love us. So when, for instance, we're feeling a bit down and the way ahead doesn't look too bright, please be assured that God is watching out for you. What's more, let's take comfort in the fact that, as we're told in Romans 8 from verse 26, the Holy Spirit helps us in our weakness. For example, we don't know what God wants us to pray for, but the Holy Spirit prays for us with groanings that cannot be expressed in words. And the Father, who knows all hearts, knows what the Spirit is saying. For the Spirit pleads for us believers in harmony with God's own will. And we know that God causes everything to work together for the good of those who love him. keeping it real, this is Malcolm Ryan.
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0: forgive us.
1: Yes, we have ignored you. So busy doing your work that we forgot that this was for you. Arms wide to our homeless savior, but arms crossed to our homeless neighbor. 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
2: I often talk about having a two-way conversation with God. I call, he answers. I seek, he responds. It's a personal, individual relationship. He uses words that are familiar to me. He speaks in ways that I understand. But I've also discovered that it's not just about him and I. More often than not, God gets others involved in the conversation. Like the time God first called me into pastoral ministry, he also spoke to my senior pastor. Like when God spoke to me about a character issue through the words of my flatmate. Or like the time in biblical history when God wanted to incorporate the non-Jews into the church. He spoke to the Apostle Peter as well as to Cornelius on the other side of town. God uses the voices of others as part of the God conversations in our lives. It becomes a three-way conversation. While God can use anything to speak, he is most likely to speak in the context of God-given relationships. Hearing from him means being prepared to submit what I hear to others, as well as listening to their wisdom and advice. This is Tanya Harris of GodConversations.com.
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0: Good morning. I'm Barnabas. On to traffic and travel. See if we've got any other updates. As I was saying earlier, with it being the summer holidays now, you know, school off for the summer, haven't really got been much live updates to remember to mention. Sorry. But if you do know of any other delays or disruptions this morning, you can let us know by texting us on 07 90 6820 278. You can also post on our Facebook and X, both Branch FM. 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We've got more music coming up. We've got traffic and travel coming up. Sorry, not traffic and travel. I'm doing traffic and travel now. We've got local news to come. Song choice for hour two. We've got interview this hour as well. Loads before 10 a.m. this morning, including Global Gospel with myself and Wendy in the last hour around 9:20, 9:25. And music next from Citizens.
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0: The sense of being at a crossroads is significant in the lives of all who care about following God's direction. Hello, I'm Chuck Swindoll. G.K. Chesterton, in his fine book, Orthodoxy, makes this astute observation. Christianity concentrates on man at the crossroads. Will a man take this road or that? That is the only thing to think about. The instant is really awful. It's full of danger. You know, all crossroads may not have a negative connotation, but they are all significant. Most accidents happen at a crossroads. A crossroads indicates I need to pay attention right here. That's true in life as well as on the highway.
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3: The US is imposing a new 10% tariff on UK goods, along with imports from almost 60 other trading partners. It's over claims they haven't done enough to tackle forced labour in global supply chains. The new duties replace temporary tariffs introduced earlier this year after Donald Trump's previous import tax regime was struck down by the Supreme Court. Average mortgage rates have risen back to the level of a month ago amid renewed tensions in the Middle East. Yesterday, oil prices hit $100 a barrel for the first time since May. The Bank of England expects more than 5 million homeowners to see their monthly repayments increase by the end of 2028. Andy Burnham's being urged to expand yesterday's cut to business rates in England. The new Prime Minister announced pubs, clubs and live music venues will see a discount, but the National Pharmacy Association says it's dismayed about not being included. Consumer confidence has risen by 6 points in what analysts are calling a Burnham bounce. Market research firm GfK says the mood has improved after a summer of heatwaves and a new Prime Minister.
4: 8:25 is the time. I'm Barnabas with you until 10 a.m. We've got song choice for hour two coming up. We're still playing songs from Here Be Lions. We've got another song from them next called Let It Out. And then after that, we're going to go straight into our interview with one of the speakers from Hope Now in Harrogate, which is taking place on the 1st to the 2nd of August at Valley Gardens. Encourage you to go along and invite someone to go along. It's at Valley Gardens in Harrogate there. There's going to be music and speakers. There's going to be like a Sunday, you know, morning church service. There's going to be lots happening for all the family, lots of activities, so much going on. We had an interview with the coordinators that we played on yesterday's show of Hope Now. And I've been doing a few interviews in regards to it. So we've got another one of those interviews coming up. Just visit Hope Now on Instagram to find out more details about the event. That's next weekend, not this weekend, but next weekend, the 1st to the 2nd of August. Of course, the 1st of August is Yorkshire Day as well. So that fits in well. But first of all, song choice for hour two. Here's Here Be Lions with Let It Out.

0: This is 101.8 Branch FM Radio for Life. We're continuing doing our interviews in regards to Hope Now in Harrogate, which is going to be taking place on the 1st and 2nd of August at Valley Gardens in Harrogate. Great event. And today I'm going to be talking to one of the speakers at Hope Now, Liz Mole, who is a counsellor. You're a tutor at Waverley Abbey College. Is that right to say that? Hi, Liz.
1: I am. Hi.
0: Could you tell me a little bit about, you know, first of all, Hope Now? Have you been to the event before?
1: Yes, I have. So I've been involved. Now, I was just trying to think how many years I've been involved with it, actually. It'll certainly be the last three or four, and possibly maybe a bit longer than that, because the years fly by and you don't notice. But yeah, so I quite often do sort of a couple of the teaching slots. Sometimes I have the privilege of sharing on a Sunday morning as well as part of the service. But yeah, throughout the day, there are sort of teaching slots, perhaps whilst the bands are changing over. So we have the opportunity just to share a short message about hope.
0: Could you give us a little sneak peek about what you might be sharing this time?
1: A little sneak peek. So yeah, so at the moment, I'm actually in the process of preparing the studies at the moment, but my theme for this year is thinking about Isaiah 49 verse 16, I think it is, where it talks about we are inscribed on God's hands. And, you know, for me, it's realizing that what do we write on the palm of our hands? We write things that are important. And so realizing that we are important to God. No matter what our circumstances are, we cannot be forgotten because we are written on the palm of God's hands.
0: What does hope mean to you? You know, how important would you say that is?
1: Well, I think that for me as a Christian, that sure and certain hope means that I can live in a place of peace, ultimately, that, you know, I don't have to worry about death, obviously, and because, you know, I know that my eternal destiny is settled. It's also, you know, so that's that sort of sure and certain and eternal hope. But for me as well, it's about, you know, living the everyday reality of that. In terms of, you know, as you've said, I'm a counsellor, so I am working with people who have often very difficult stories, and by definition, really, of what I do, and being able to hold the hope for change is very important to me and the work that I do, simply because, you know, quite often people will come to me completely broken and overwhelmed by their circumstances. And, you know, a number of clients over the years have said to me, oh, it's really good that you can hold the hope because I have none. So until, you know, we've been working together for a while and they're beginning to see that glimmer of light and that possibility of that hope for change, that I can, you know, I can definitely carry that. And I can carry that, you know, because of my skills and my training, obviously, to some degree. But ultimately, I can carry that hope because I know redemption is possible. And when Christ said on the cross, it's finished, it meant that the work was complete. And that means that, you know, that possibility of working all things together for good, for even the most broken places, therefore, being able to be restored and redeemed and bought back is a tremendous gift to me personally, and I think ultimately to my clients as well.

0: destruction of destruction to indeed that place of hope and peace and restoration. It is a beautiful thing to see. I offer, you know, and sometimes those changes kind of sneak in. I call them backdoor miracles because, you know, when you see somebody... somebody's thinking change, it doesn't come with a load of hullabaloo and blue flashing lights, as you know some miracles can. They kind of sneak in through the back door almost unnoticed, but no less miracles and no less life-changing just because they sneak in through the back door.
1: I noticed on your email thing you have about 1 in 4 people face mental health challenges, is that right? That's in this country.
0: Yeah, which is a huge number. Yeah. And for me, you know, part of what I do for Waverley Abbey College, I train Christian counsellors. So, you know, it's a Christian-based college, which means, you know, everything we do is fundamentally Christian. But one of the reasons why I am passionate about Waverley training is because my heart's desire, and indeed Waverley's as well, is to see churches well-equipped to work with brokenness ultimately, so that we can offer that hope, and so that we can see that redemption being brought into more people's lives. You know, it's a great sadness to me that there are so many hurting people within our churches that we are not well enough equipped to work with effectively. One of my students once said, which I've coined her phrase, I do have permission to do it, but she says, you know, we want to do hurt well. And it's like, yes, we do. We want to see churches equipped well to work with the most broken people, really.
1: So do you go into churches and help churches, you know, speak at various churches?
0: I'm a trustee of a charity that does run out of my church, but the charity is separate. But really, you know, it's about equipping other people and, you know, training other people really to become those counsellors. That said, we also at Waverley, we also offer an introductory course, which is just 5 days and is fantastic really for anybody who is involved in pastoral care. So clearly you're not going to be a qualified counsellor at the end of 5 days, but it gives you some fantastic skills to be able to draw alongside, to be able to listen more effectively. And they run sort of about 4 times a year usually down in Farnham in Surrey, which I appreciate is a long way to go. That said, it's almost a bit like a retreat. So you learn lots of skills so that you're more equipped to draw alongside people, but you also look at yourself as well and kind of apply some of the learning to self. And so, you know, some people go on that course and say it's life-changing, and you know, so it's a transformational course besides an equipping course. But I would argue that anybody who is involved in any kind of pastoral work, either in the church or in the community, would benefit from going on the Introduction to Christian Care and Counselling course.
1: The website is waverleyabbeycollege.ac.uk, is that right?
0: Yeah, absolutely. Yeah.
1: Why would you encourage people to come to Hope Now then, in Harrogate on the 1st and 2nd of August?
0: Well. Well, I mean, if the weather's kind, the Valley Gardens are a lovely place to be. The music's great. I'm not necessarily the best advocate for music, but it's really good fun. It's a great time for fellowship. You know, you tend to bump into people that you've not seen for ages and have a good catch up with them. But the testimony and the music is really, yeah, it's worth coming to. And, you know, the Valley Gardens are so beautiful. And it's a great space just to come, have a picnic, you know, sit and listen to the music. There's usually some stalls. So I bring my books from Waverley. We have books into many different things, which can be quite helpful. So we have an insight series, for example, into things like depression and anxiety and many, many other titles in there. And I also, there tends to be one or two other sort of stalls as well. One selling, I think they sell blankets, and the money goes to Ukraine, I think. The counselling agency that I'm a founding trustee for, again, offers that professional, either faith-based or not faith-based. It's a

0: entirely up to the people who want to come along, but anybody who is struggling can, you know, get onto the website again. So that's wwca.uk is that website. And yeah, just go on there, have a look, see what you think. And then if you think that counselling would be beneficial, then please just either give us a call or send us an email. All the information is on the website.
1: Brilliant. Thank you for that. And yeah, reminder, Liz will be speaking at Hope Now in Harrogate. It's the 1st or the 2nd of August at Valley Gardens there. That's Liz Moll speaking to me today. Thank you, Liz.
0: Thank you.

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1: Right, 8:45 nearly. So we've obviously another one of our interviews there in regards to Hope Now in Harrogate. We'll have I've already done another one. No, there's two more that I've already done actually. And doing another one this weekend. So those interviews will be continuing next week in the run-up to the Hope Now in Harrogate event on the 1st to the 2nd of August. Just check out Hope Now on Instagram. Now, local news part one. Frustration is growing in Huddersfield over the creation of what residents are calling, quote, probably the biggest cul-de-sac in West Yorkshire, end of quote. The Birkby Road junction with Halifax Road near the Ainley Top roundabout closed completely on July the 6th and is expected to be closed for the next 4 months for a major redesign, including an extra lane and new traffic signals. Locals say they appreciate work is needed to improve traffic flows between Huddersfield and Junction 24 of the M62. However, some believe the lengthy closure could be reduced by extended working hours and weekend working during the summer months. In other news, Cannon Hall Farm regular Robert Nicholson broke down in tears as he announced the devastating news that a farm favourite is having to be put to sleep, Farmer Rob, who stars on Channel 5 show Springtime on the Farm, alongside his brother Dave, as well as the Yorkshire Vet, took to social media with the news this week that Ruby the horse is to be euthanized. And regional leaders are to vote on £90 million of funding for new buses in Leeds and West Yorkshire. If approved, the £90 million investment would pay for the remainder of the 193 new buses set to be introduced during round one of franchising, as well as a possible further 63 buses to add to the fleet during round two. From next year, bus timetables, fares and routes in the region will be set by the West Yorkshire Combined Authority rather than private operators, and we'll see money made from fares going back into improving services. This is expected to include buses primarily operating in Kirklees, so Dewsbury, Huddersfield and parts of Leeds. Round two will include services mainly covering five towns, parts of Leeds and Wakefield, the rest of West Yorkshire, including Bradford, Calderdale and parts of Wakefield, will be included in round three. Members of the West Yorkshire Combined Authority will vote on the investment at a meeting next Thursday, July the 30th. A local news part two after Matt Redman with All Praise. The time is 8:48 on Branch FM. It's the 24th of July. It's Friday.

8:52. Time for local news headlines now. Three more stories. That was Matt Redmond with All Praise. First of all, more than 100 drivers were caught in a month-long road safety operation across Dewsbury, Murfield and Spen. Kirklees Police and the Roads Policing Unit have thanked residents for their help and pledged more action on the way after conducting operations in Dewsbury, Murfield, Cleckheaton, Heckmondwike, Liversedge and Gummersall as part of an ongoing Operation Trimberg road safety campaign. The operations resulted in 101 drivers being prosecuted, including 5 for driving without due care and attention, and action being taken against 43 for not wearing seat belts. 15 drivers were also found to have no MOT, while 6 motorists were stopped for using mobile phones while driving. Other offences detected by officers included the misuse of drugs, speeding, driving without insurance, and various offences relating to vehicle parts. Several cars were also seized for document offences. In other news, a mum diagnosed with incurable cancer has spoken of her determination to help fund research into a condition which has no specific treatment and often goes undetected. A Huddersfield mum, Lucy Hollis, was given the diagnosis almost 3 years ago that she had lobular breast cancer. Lucy, who's 49, a mum of 4 from Slowit in Huddersfield, is preparing to walk from her village to Diggle and back, around 22 kilometres, alongside around 13 family and friends. She's hoping the walk, which actually is tomorrow, will raise over £1,000 in aid of the Lobular Moonshot Project, which is working to secure research funding. Lucy has a Just Giving page, justgiving.com / crowdfunding. If you just type in Lucy Hollis, Hollis is spelled H-O-L-L-I-S, then I'm sure you'll find that. And finally, a Murfield charity has been presented with the King's Award for Voluntary Service. The Safe Anchor Trust received the award, the highest official recognition that a voluntary group in the UK can receive, and the equivalent to an MBE. In an official presentation at its Shepley Bridge Marina home in Murfield on Saturday, July the 11th, the accolade recognises the charity's outstanding three-decade history of providing free therapeutic canal boat trips on the Calder and Hebble navigation for disadvantaged groups. These include those facing physical or mental disabilities, social isolation and economic deprivation. It also honours the vital work of the charity's environmental team, who volunteer year-round to maintain the local locks and surrounding waterways. That's local news headlines. And here is Colton Dixon.

0: The Love I Have For You, that's Colton Dixon. Now, Painted Lady Summer is underway with huge numbers of the migratory butterflies arriving in the UK. Conservationists say this could be the third biggest year on record for the species. They're urging people to count sightings. The annual big butterfly count runs until August the 9th. Also, a Harley-Davidson motorcycle, once owned by Kevin Keegan, has sold for more than £35,000 at auction. The bespoke black and white painted bike, inspired by his time at Newcastle United, was sold just days after the football legend's death, aged 75. Some of the proceeds will go to a cancer charity. We've got 50 seconds to go. So, news headlines coming up. Then we got Joyce Meyer, then Song of the Week, and then myself and Wendy will be back on Global Gospel. We've been mentioning some of the things that are happening this weekend. There's the Upper Hopton Village Fete happening tomorrow. There's the Dewsbury on Sea happening back again tomorrow. And also there's the Leeds Street Feast that we've been talking about, that's at Millennium Square in Leeds, which starts today actually at 4 p.m. Today, Saturday and Sunday, which looks really good. Tom's nodding, yes. Yeah, that looks good. So I hope you have a good weekend. I'm going to speak to you soon, but obviously we won't continue mentioning local events or anything, because it'll be myself and Wendy on Global Gospel in the last hour.
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2: The Prime Minister will work from the new Number 10 North for the first time later. Andy Burnham will chair a meeting of the revived National Economic Council, meeting with business representatives, senior ministers and regional mayors. Downing Street says he intends to work from the new Manchester base once a week. Cabinet Office Minister Sally Jameson says it's a clear signal of the PM's intent.
3: We're taking power out of Whitehall and out of London and driving it to the north, but actually not just to the north, but to all regions and nations across the country. And I think that the Prime Minister is sending a really clear message by having a base outside of London.
2: Donald Trump will press ahead with a new 10% tariff on UK goods, along with imports from almost 60 other trading partners. The new duties replace temporary tariffs introduced earlier this year after a previous import tax regime was struck down by the Supreme Court. Meanwhile, the US has carried out attacks on Iran for the 13th night in a row. Oil prices have surged to more than $100 a barrel for the first time since May. Southport killer Axel Rudakabana has been transferred from prison to Broadmoor Psychiatric Hospital. The Ministry of Justice says it doesn't change his 52-year sentence. Research suggests nearly half of women are keen to donate their eggs, but many are put off by a lack of knowledge about how. Three quarters told TFP Fertility they knew very little about how to do it. Rachel Allison, who's donated her eggs three times, says she'd have welcomed more information.
4: You see campaigns all the time for blood donation and, you know, signing yourself up for organ donation. And I think that's something that everybody knows that you can do. Whereas this, I just think it's not something that many people do know about.
2: King Charles, the Loch Ness Monster and Sir Chris Hoy were all on hand to launch the 2026 Commonwealth Games in Glasgow. Athletes from 74 nations filed into the Hydro Arena last night. That's the latest. I'm Faye Rowlands.
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6: 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Coming up at 10 a.m, it's the Ministry Hour with Andrew Womack, Derek Prince and Colin Urquhart. But first, enjoying everyday life with Joyce Meyer.
7: Welcome to 15 Minutes in the Word with New York Times bestselling author Joyce Meyer. On today's program, Joyce will be teaching from her series, Right and Wrong Mindsets. Our thoughts can help take us where we'd like to go, keep us right where we are, or even take us somewhere we don't want to go if we allow negative thoughts to control us. Joyce likes to say, complain and remain, or praise and be raised. We set ourselves up for victory when we have a thankful mindset. Now, here's Joyce with today's teaching.
8: Right and wrong mindsets. You know, your thoughts can take you somewhere where you'd really like to be, or they can keep you somewhere where you don't want to be. They can take you where you'd like to be, and they can keep you where you don't want to be. The Israelites spent 40 years trying to make what the Bible says in Deuteronomy was an 11-day trip. Wonder how long we mess around going around the same mountains, the same problems over and over and over, finding different ways to really disobey God. Can I tell you, no matter how many times you avoid what God's told you to do, he's not going to change his mind. You can just go around the same mountain 5,000 times and his answer is still going to be the same when you come back. So the best plan is just do what God tells you to as quick as you can, no matter how hard it is or how much it hurts or what you have to sacrifice. And please always keep in mind that God is never trying to take anything away from you. He's always just trying to get you in a position where you can be happier, where you can have more peace, where your life can be more fruitful, and where you can be equipped to help as many people as you possibly can help. You know, those of us that are already saved, we know where we're going. Our future is secured. But we have a job while we're here, and that's to mature as Christians and be an example to other people. And the Holy Spirit is sent into our life to help us grow up and mature. So I have 10 wrong mindsets that can be turned into right mindsets. And last night, I did one. So one of the main scriptures I want to put before you again today is Colossians 3, verse 1 and 2. If then you've been raised with Christ, seek those things that are above, where Christ is seated at the right hand of God. And now it's getting ready to tell you how you seek things. Set your mind, and I like the Amplified says, and keep it set on things that are above. Or we might say, set your mind and keep it set on right things. Because if our minds are full of right things, then when the devil comes along with his lies, there's no room for him to put the wrong things in us. I think too often we teach people what not to do, and I think we should put a greater emphasis on what to do, and then if we're doing things right, there's not going to be any room for the wrong thing in our life. I wrote a book about habits, and I didn't call it Breaking Bad Habits. I called it Making Good Habits and Breaking Bad Habits. Because honestly, if you focus on making a good habit, then there will be no room for the bad habit to function in your life. But we focus so much on trying to get rid of the bad, and we just end up in a wrestling match with the devil, and we never get around to doing what's right. So set your mind where you want to go, not where you've been or where you are right now. Have a vision for your life. Have a vision for your children. Have a vision for your home. Have a vision for your ministry, and don't back down and give up on it. Wrong thinking causes us more problems than what we can even possibly imagine. And the first thing, what I did actually years ago, I don't know about you, but I came to a point where I was tired of sitting in church and hearing about all of the promises of God and never actually experiencing them in my life. I heard about joy, but I was unhappy. I heard about peace, but I didn't have any. I heard about prosperity, but I was broke all the time. I heard about all kinds of things, and I believed them. My heart believed them. I could see them in the Word. I believed them. But something was just missing. And see, one of the things we have to understand is, yes, there's promises, but there's also conditions. And so, for example, we can't just pray away every problem we have. Most of the time when we pray, God will show us something that we need to do. Not all the time, but a lot of times. Maybe something's not working right in your life. You can't seem to get anything to work right. Your prayers aren't being answered. And maybe if you listen to God, he'll whisper to you, well, you've got unforgiveness in your heart. Come on, don't look at me like you don't know what I'm talking about. You know, there's probably more people sitting in here today, as sweet as you look. And I know that you have got a right heart, or you would not be coming here on a Saturday to listen to me do this all day. You're a great person, but you're mad at somebody. Don't make me ask for a show of hands, because I can tell you there's more people in here that have got something stuck in you. And that's why things aren't working for you. Because the Bible says plainly, when you pray, if you have anything against anyone, it doesn't leave out anybody, doesn't leave out any situation. You can't get by with any kind of an excuse. Well, you just don't know what they did to me. To be honest, it doesn't matter what they did to you. It matters to God, and he wants to fix it, but he can't if you won't forgive him. And forgiveness is not a way you feel about somebody. It's a choice that you make about how to treat them. Even though they've treated you bad, God requires you to love them unconditionally. Ouch, ouch. I don't think we realize how much we try to find little ways to wait for God to give us something easier to do. You know, we put it off until, I mean, we've got good intentions. We're going to do it. Well, when are you going to do it? How many of you believe that prompt obedience is one of the best things you can do in your life? Amen? So, I'm sure that I could say right now, who's in this building that has an area in your life where you know you're not obeying God, and there would be lots and lots and lots of hands go up. So therefore, we have no right to complain about our problems. I'm smiling. Come on, you know, I want to help you. I don't want to just put on a nice show here today. I want to help you. I want you to leave with something that can change your life. And if I have to say some things to make you a little bit uncomfortable in your chair, then I'm willing to do that, because I actually think if we can go to church and just sit there and be nice and comfortable the whole time and just love everything that's being said, then maybe the right thing is not being said. Amen? I mean, yes, God loves you unconditionally. You're a special person. You're valuable. You're wonderful. God's got a good plan for your life. But if you don't walk in obedience to God, nothing's going to work. And I think we need to get back to a little more of this kind of teaching. You know, we need to realize that this is serious business. And God is serious about everything he says. And we can't just disobey God, purposely disobey him, and think just because he loves us, it doesn't make any difference. Your disobedience won't stop God from loving you, because he loved you before you ever cared one thing about him, but it will hurt you if you keep disobeying God. So, having said that, I'll try to press on. So last night I talked about one of the big mistakes that the Israelites made that caused them to spend 40 years trying to make an 11-day trip. Isn't that amazing? 40 years to make an 11-day trip. Well, we're amazed at them, but what about us? How long have you been messing around with the same thing? Over and over. How long have you been mad at that person that hurt you when you were a child? How long have you been mad at your parents because they didn't treat you right? Or mad at one of your sisters and brothers because your parents seemed to favor them and they got it easier than you did? How long are you gonna keep going around and around the same thing? It's time. So that one of their biggest problems, the wrong mindset they had, was that they didn't have any vision for the future. They couldn't see beyond where they'd been and where they were right now. And I can tell you, no matter what's happened to you in the past or what's happening right now, things can be better in the future. Now, lest I get all excited and try to re-preach that, I'm going to get on over here to number two. Okay, another wrong mindset that they had, and a lot of us have, is somebody do it for me, I don't want to take responsibility. A right mindset would be, I'm willing to work hard, and take responsibility for my life. Amen? For example, how about taking responsibility for your own joy? Who are you blaming for not keeping you happy? I remember when the Lord spoke to my heart and he said, stop giving Dave the responsibility for your joy. You can be happy if you want to be happy. Amen? Amen. And I can tell you, in the first few years that we were married, I mean, I was not a happy person. And I, you know, unhappy people, it almost annoys them to be around happy people. So they try to make other people unhappy so they can all be unhappy together. And so I was always doing things that could have made Dave unhappy and ruined his day, but he would not let me make him unhappy. And it was the most infuriating thing to me. Does anybody know what I'm talking about? And I'm just like, you don't care about anything. You're just happy no matter what. And he still is. The exact same way. But you know what? It finally made me hungry for what he had. If you're married to somebody that's unhappy, don't let their unhappiness make you unhappy. The better thing to do is to be happy around them and let them see that things can be different. Amen? Otherwise, we become codependent on somebody else's problem. Responsibility means to respond to the ability that God has placed in you, or to respond to an opportunity that's put in front of you. I wonder how many opportunities we miss in life. How many times God invites us to do something and he has to go find somebody else to do it because it's not a convenient time for us. We know that Abraham was called by God out of the place where he lived to go to a place that God would show him, which was the promised land, the land of Canaan.
7: 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Life is hard, but it can be good at the same time if we learn how to view it that way. The right mindset makes all the difference. Trials and suffering are just part of life. But just because something is hard doesn't mean it's not good. Hard times push us toward God and make us stronger. Start saying out loud, I can do all things through Christ who gives me strength.
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0: Right, 9:20 is the time. We're back on Global Gospel. Myself and Wendy, I was just saying, just finished my toast just in time, like usual. Wendy, I was just going to say to pull the mic towards you.
1: Mm-hmm.
0: There we go. Very good. Oh, sorry, I've just remembered of something.
1: Well, go on.
0: I'm supposed to... Tom, could you... I've just remembered that I'm supposed to take a picture of Wendy if she's all right with that.
1: Oh, are you?
0: For the website, new website.
1: Oh, right.
0: Is that okay?
1: Yes, that's all right.
0: So, Tom, do you want to... You could take one while she's presenting or... Unless we do it afterwards, but... Yeah.
1: Right, whatever. Just let me know and I'll smile.
0: I've just remembered it. And actually, sorry, I'm just doing this on air. Actually, we need to remember to take a picture when we're out tomorrow, the support show team. So, anyway, now we've cleared up that.
1: Very good.
0: Let's go to... this
1: like
0: is all
1: having a tooth pulled, having your picture taken.
0: Yeah, well, this is all to do with a new website. I think we need new pictures and all that.
1: Oh, good.
0: But anyway, we're not in August yet, but we will be next weekend. And Voice of Persecuted Christians... .org/podcasts. As we've been saying, well, for the all of July, I guess,
1: mm-hmm.
0: they have a podcast once a month, usually do Voice. So the latest one is really all about the change in name, really, from Release International to Voice of Persecuted Christians, and why that is. So including this episode includes CEO Paul Robinson, the CEO of Voice of Persecuted Christians. And they talk about what the changing name says about the ministry's message to Christians and churches in the UK. So you can also... I mean, you should be able to find the podcast, you know, it's on all the main formats. So just type in Voice Podcast or Voice of Persecuted Christians and you should find that on there. I know, obviously, I presume you're going to mention IDOP.
1: Oh, yes, IDOP. Well, I know it seems a long way away. It's the 1st of November, but just start to get ready for it now. Ask your minister if you can have a speaker in your church, or would the minister like you to do it? You could speak about the persecuted Christians there on IDOP. There will be more information in the next copy of the magazine, which comes out at the end of September, about, there will be a podcast, no doubt, but there will also be PowerPoint slides and things like that for you to be able to use in your own church, or just book a speaker, just get a speaker to come along on that day or any other day, in any other Sunday in November for IDOP. Don't forget, it's the International Day of Prayer for the Persecuted Church. Now, like Barnabas said, next week we are in August, mm-hmm. and... What do we call ourselves? Voice of the Persecuted Christians are going to the Keswick Convention. They're not there for all 3 weeks, but they are there on the last week, the third week, which is from the 1st to the 7th of August. Now, during that week, they will be leading a lunchtime seminar. And that will be at dinner time, I think. Well, lunchtime, of course it will be. It'll be just after lunch, maybe about 1:30. They'll be having this seminar. And there will be different people there from different countries speaking to you to tell you about what persecution is all about and how they've suffered and how their lives have been whilst they've been a persecuted Christian. So that's a very interesting thing to go to. And that is on the Tuesday, I'm sure, of the last week of the convention. Now, during that week, Release will also have a stand at Keswick. And so you are very, very welcome to come onto that stand and to meet the people from Release that are running that stand. And you'll be able to have conversations with them, ask them questions, ask them how to sign up for the magazine if you've not signed up for the magazine already, and various other things. So it'd be nice to meet you. So do come along to the stand on the last week of the Keswick Convention, the 1st to 7th of August.
0: Right. Just on, because have you got this information? Because also in regards to IDOP, International Day of Prayer, 1st of November, apparently there's a short video that's been produced highlighting gospel ministry in Ethiopia to help people engage with IDOP this year. Do you know about this? It's a seven.
1: No, I don't.
0: Yeah, it's a 7-minute film.
1: Yeah.
0: Showing a glimpse of the work taking place and the faith of those serving in a challenging environment. So.
1: That's very early.
0: I presume that's. Yeah, I don't know if that's available. Oh no. Apparently on YouTube there's a preview of the video, but nearer the time the full video will be available to download or watch online and can be used by churches, small groups and individuals as part of the IDOP prayers and reflections. Apparently a range of additional resources is also being prepared, including prayer points, a Bible talk outline, PowerPoint materials and a children's activity sheet. These resources will help people of all ages learn more about the persecuted church and discover practical ways to pray and respond. You see, can I get these press releases now about...
1: Yes, from, you do. Well, I used to get them, but I don't get them anymore.
0: Yeah, so...
1: No, that's all right, Barnabas. We all need to know what's going on.
0: Yeah. So, that's that. Is that all the notices?
1: Yes, I think so. I don't think there's any more, because people are generally on the holidays now, aren't they? Enjoying themselves somewhere.
0: Well, yeah, that's it, yes.
1: So there won't be many notices. We'll start getting Christmas notices shortly, I'm sure.
0: Well, it's like it's like in the morning now on the show. I'm hardly mentioning any traffic, because live traffic, because, you know, now holidays are on.
1: Yeah.
0: Apart from there's masses of roadworks all over the place, but yeah.
1: There's not much traffic this morning, so
0: that's
1: good.
0: It, yeah. Now, on to stories from around the world. A global prayer movement is crying out on behalf of Nigeria's Christians, as the West African country has become the most violent spot in the world for Christians. In 2025 alone, more than 3,500 Christians were killed at the hands of militants. Reports indicate that the number could be as high as 7,000 last year.
1: Oh dear.
0: Militant groups including Boko Haram and the Fulani Herdsmen are responsible for vicious attacks on Christians, targeting churches, schools and entire villages. The group A Million Women is calling on the global body of Christ to join the Esthers and Mordecais of this generation in prayer and fasting. Now, I think it's been this week, because actually, I think it was actually from the 19th of July till tomorrow, the 25th of July. The group says, Nigeria stands at a critical moment. The church is rising. Fast, pray, repent on behalf of our nation. That's what the group said. So tomorrow they'll gather in Lagos in Nigeria for a 7-hour solemn assembly. We stand united, proclaiming life, standing with the persecuted church and pleading the blood of Jesus over every state, every city and every home. That is what the group said. The A Million Women movement for Nigeria is a massive national prayer event, uniting believers to fast and pray for the nation. As I said, this ran this week, from the 19th, which was Sunday to Saturday, 19th of July till tomorrow, the 25th of July, concluding with that National Solemn Assembly tomorrow, which this is in Nigeria, actually taking place in Nigeria. As CBN News has reported for years, militants have been targeting Christians to steal their land and drive them out of the northern and eastern regions of Nigeria, pushing further south and west each year. That's what we've talked about. It always used to be in the north, didn't it? But
1: they are pushing further.
0: Maybe we'll have a song and then we'll be back with more updates.
1: Okay.

0: Right, 9:32, global gospel here. So I guess we need to go to Wendy because I did the first story.
1: Yes, we do. And of course, you see, we were very busily chatting.
0: Yeah.
1: And now I've gone and lost my story. But anyway, never mind. I've got another one. Oh, here we are. This is not a very nice story, I don't think many of our stories are really nice. But this is about a man called Sharif Ali, and he's from Somalia. And he came to faith in Christ in April of this year. On the 5th of July, he was poisoned. And this is how it happened. When I find out, they're going to tell me. I mean, they tell you the end of the story before the beginning. It wouldn't be any good if Agatha Christie did that, would it? So, so there's a report from a doctor who treated him in Somalia. But Area Underground Christians said Ali's family became suspicious of his secret faith after noticing he regularly hosted visitors in his home and missed Friday mosque prayers. Relatives invited him to a family gathering on the 5th of July, where they questioned him about these observations, and told him that neighbours had heard Christian songs in his home. Ali chose not to respond to the accusations, remaining silent throughout the questioning. After the family shared a meal, Ali returned home, and later that night he became seriously ill, experiencing severe vomiting and diarrhea, and the leader said his wife took him to hospital. At the hospital, Ali was told a visiting underground church leader, "Please come closer to me. I do not want to speak loudly. I regret not openly confessing my faith in Jesus as my personal saviour. If I die, I rejoice because I have believed in Jesus." He died 2 days later on the 7th, and he is survived by his wife and his children. He's got 4 children who survived. And Ali had put his faith in Christ after a period of spiritual searching and encounter with underground Christians, as is customary for all Christians in Somaliland, where leaving Islam is punishable by death, and he kept his faith a secret. Local Christians said he often spoke against hostility towards Christians and urged others to treat them with dignity. They said Ali would frequently remind people, "Christians are not bad people. Some Christians from overseas have been assisting our people. If some of our people become friends with them, let us not mistreat them or hate them." They remembered him as a compassionate community leader whose quiet support for Christians left a lasting impression on many. He quietly demonstrated his belief through kindness, hospitality, and practical support for underground Christians. All regularly welcomed... It's because I can't see that word. Ali regularly welcomed underground Christians into his home, despite the personal risk that he involved. His home became a place where Christians could experience friendship and hospitality. And a Christian leader noted, "We respect

0: The DRC, Democratic Republic of Congo. This is on a Premier Christian News website. Six people have been killed in an attack on a Christian community there. A church elder and a worship leader were among the victims. In the commune of Mangina, in the east of the country, six people were also injured and one person is missing. Two houses were burned down in the violence as well. The incident on the 14th of July was one of three recent attacks in the region between the 12th and the 16th of July, which left more than 20 people dead. The attacks reported to have been carried out by fighters from the Allied Democratic Forces took place in Beni territory, which is a volatile region in North Kivu province, and there are fears of further violence. A pastor in Mangina, whose name has been changed for security reasons. Now, he sheltered 10 Christians in his home as their community was attacked. He says, "Fear is increasing, brothers and sisters. Please intercede for the safety of the rural commune of Mangina and for the strengthening of the faith of Christians." Now, Open Doors, they say that due to the spread of the Ebola virus in eastern DRC, Democratic Republic of Congo, verifying information is difficult because the local government has placed strict restrictions on movement. UN experts have this week appealed for the United Nations to help resurrect a ceasefire deal signed in December last year between the government of DRC and the Rwanda-backed M23 armed group. Wendy, what else have you got?
1: Well, this is very complicated, so I'm just going to give that up. But anyway, here we are, the power of the written word. You know, we all want to know, what can we do to help Christians? And this is one of the things that some of the voice team have had the opportunity to go and see people in other countries firsthand. And what they say, that during the visits to projects supported by Voice, the team members frequently have the opportunity to hand out written cards from supporters in the UK to those who have suffered persecution for their faith. These believers often feedback how meaningful it is to them to be remembered by brothers and sisters in other countries. At a church service in the village of Zaik in Nigeria's Plateau State, 2 months after a terrorist attack had claimed the lives of more than 50 Christians, a Voice team distributed cards containing scripture verses, which were written by supporters in the UK. And our partner, when we've heard about him, Reverend Mark Mukan, described them to his congregation as very special gifts that were more precious than aid. A team member recalls, "As we gave out the cards, they were singing and rejoicing and praising of the Lord that brought us, each one of us, to tears. Cards written to prisoners can also have a dramatic impact, not just on them, but also on the guards. One former prisoner in Iran said, 'We heard from our guards that 40 to 50 letters were coming every day. This was something that gave us hope. The guards who opened our letters read the Bible verses and were impacted. They told us and mentioned some of the verses from the gospel.' Paul Robinson, our CEO, said, 'Writing a card or a letter of encouragement to be given to Christians who have suffered persecution or are still in prison for their faith may seem like a simple gesture, but it can have profound significance for the person who receives it. To know that they are not forgotten and are being prayed for by a Christian brother or sister in the UK. Even just hearing that someone has written to them can help to keep their faith strong.' Now, would you like to write a card or a letter? If you would, then all you have to do is to go onto the internet and put, I think they call it Reach Out, there's a leaflet there on the internet that you can read to tell you exactly how to go about sending a card or sending a letter to people in prison, people you've heard about, people you've read about. Maybe you want to send one to Mark Mukan, who's had a terrible life. I think he's lost all his family. His church has been burnt down and is still going on with God. So if you want to find out how to write specifically to prisoners of faith, then it's this Reach Out guide that you need.

0: to read. So just go onto the website, put reach out in, and get writing those letters, because the impact that our letters are having on these people is absolutely unmeasurable. It really is.
1: Now, just to mention some of a thing that you can listen to, this is actually on Premiere.plus. Basically, it's a little thing. There's somebody called Dan Chung, and he has spent over 20 years supporting North Korean refugees with Crossing Borders. I presume that's a ministry, it's Crossing Borders.
0: Yes, it is.
1: He's got a new book out. Basically, on this interview, he's talking about the faith of North Korea's hidden Christians. What is it really like to follow Jesus in one of the world's most dangerous places to be a Christian? His new book is called A Hard Freedom, and it details the trauma and hardship of living in the country and leaving it as well. So he's talking about the reality of what goes on inside North Korea and how God is still at work. So that's something that you can listen to. And on the book, it's called A Hard Freedom, The Dreams and Trauma of North Korean Christians. One of the parts of this book is about the... Well, over the past 20 years, 33,000 North Korean refugees have escaped to South Korea. Though their plight in South Korea is largely unknown to the Western world, it says. So, after fleeing North Korea, refugees travel the 6,000-mile modern-day underground railroad in China and other Asian countries. This book shares the real-life stories of those who have travelled from North Korea to South Korea, and obviously also talking about what it's like in North Korea as well. So that's the book, A Hard Freedom, by Dan Chun.
0: That's good. This is about a Christian in Somalia. His name is Awis. And one day we stumbled across a Christian ministry on the radio. So you see, people really do listen to the radio. You know, people say to me, oh, I don't listen to the radio, but I'm sure that they do. And in Somalia, they listen to the radio. And he listened, more and more he listened. It was just a matter of intellectual curiosity, he remembers. I had no plan to convert. After a while, he wrote to the radio ministry and asked for a Bible. This was many years ago when the postal system still functioned there in Somalia. When I received my materials and I read them, I liked the message of Jesus, he said. He even showed them to his dad, not realising how drastic his response would be. His dad told him, if you become a Christian, I will kill you. Awis kept his explorations quiet, but 3 years later he decided to follow Jesus. His family and his clan cut him off completely. He was an outcast, so he was someone who had defiled the family name. The enmity and the threats that he faced were more than he ever expected. But the more I was threatened, he said, the closer I got to Jesus. For 7 years, he didn't know a single other Christian. One day, he risked asking a woman he thought might be a fellow believer, I need fellowship. Do you happen to know any Somali Christians, he asked. She told him to wait, left him alone for 20 minutes. He later learned that she had spent this time praying for discernment to know if he really was a Christian. Goodness me. Reassured by God, she eventually returned with a believer called Liban. Awis finally had community. To be able to have fellowship with another believer was a joy, he said. I felt peace. What was once seen as impossible became possible because God was in it. Now I had somebody I could sit down with to learn the Bible, read together and minister with them. Little by little, their small community grew, and that's when the persecution intensified. Liban was the first to be killed. He was reporting to work when he was shot and killed by radical Islamists. Within a short time, another person was killed. And at the same time, God was speaking to different members of the group. And he said, some of you will remain, you will become stronger. Well, that made us bolder. We prayed longer and we prayed better. After 2 years, only Awis and one other believer were left. Everyone else had been martyred for following Jesus. Awis eventually decided to leave the country, but his ministry was far from over. because today he supports Somali believers in the Horn of Africa. When I see how the Holy Spirit is leading this small church, it gives me joy. Outside the country, it isn't quite as dangerous, but the church is still totally underground, and there remains the imminent danger of death. When someone comes to the Lord, that's the first time we prepare them for persecution. We tell them how to act wisely. And Awis knows how risky his ministry is. I've received constant threats, he says, and he adds, but do not feel bad for us. Rejoice with us because we're seen worthy to be persecuted as Christ was persecuted. Do not pray that persecution disappears and goes away, because then what's left will not be real Christianity. Instead, pray for us to be stronger. Stronger spiritually, that we thrive in the midst of persecution, that we become more Christ-like. So when Islamist persecutors see us, they think, wow, they are so different, we want to be like them. And he concludes, there is no place where Christ cannot be followed. It's impossible. The Holy Spirit can penetrate every wall. What a testimony that is. Don't pray that persecution goes away. In fact, I think what he's saying is just pray that persecution carries on. Makes us stronger.
1: Mm. Yeah. Well, I'm going to switch to Iran, and I'm on the Open Doors email here. And there's a new ruling in Iran that has classified several Christian satellite broadcasters as, quote, hostile, end of quote, organisations. It means watching their Persian language TV channels could now lead to prosecution. So, you know, if you were caught watching the channel, then you could be arrested or, prosecuted. This change threatens one of the few ways that isolated believers in Iran can have community. When there is no church to visit, no Christian community, you know, no Bible and no Christian materials available, these TV programs become the only place where people can hear God's word, shares Massa, not their real name, a local Christian. If you go to, you can find out more about this story, go to opendoorsuk.org about this situation. This is in a newly published directive. Iran's Ministry of Intelligence has classified several Persian language Christian satellite broadcasters as hostile organizations. The networks have been listed alongside major opposition media outlets. Over the past four decades, the Iranian government has systematically restricted Persian-speaking Christian ministry. Churches have closed, house churches have been raided, Christian literature has been confiscated. Now, in this environment, Persian language Christian satellite channels have filled a critical gap by broadcasting Bible teaching, worship, testimonies, and pastoral encouragement directly into Iranian homes. For countless believers, these broadcasts are far more than television programs, as just explained from that quote. You know, really, it's a lifeline for them, really, about, you know, how they can get the gospel. And the same person who I gave a quote from, they recall what these broadcasts meant during, you know, that loneliness. Iranian Christians often describe following Christ as a journey marked by isolation. So there's more in this article about that news, but you can go to opendoorsuk.org.
0: Ethiopia. Now, I've actually seen the two men I'm going to speak about on a video, and you can go online and put Bulbulla and Adam and see them chatting together, and it's amazing when we hear the story. It's not a very long story, but Bulbulla, he was a former Muslim leader. He met Jesus through dreams. Come, I want you, said Jesus. One day he was walking in town when a man said, come, God wants you, and he took Bulbulla by the hand, brought him to the church before mysteriously disappearing. Bulbulla became a Christian, but it's brought severe persecution from even his own family, and that included Adam, his cousin. I thought of you as a disgrace and an infidel. That's why I tried to kill you with a spear, says his cousin Adam. Everything changed, however, when Adam had an encounter of his own with Jesus in his own small hut. He stood there like a real person and said, my son, I am calling you. He remembers, like Bulbulla, Adam's decision to follow Jesus has met with hostility. He's lost possessions and crops, his wife has divorced him, and he's been severely beaten. Now, united by faith in Jesus, Bulbulla and Adam support each other. He was my persecutor and now he's my friend, says Bulbulla. Persecution is good for us. It is best for us to continue walking in the right path, learning from the Bible. And we stand strong, saying we know the right path, we found peace, and we stick to it. Now, on the video, it might be a 5-10 minute video, there's a lot more on there about it. But despite Ethiopia dropping three places to the 36th place in the World Watch List, the situation has not improved. And in some 25 churches were attacked in a wave of violence by the armed groups last year in 25. So how can we pray? Well, what we should be doing is just pray. Well, we should pray for everybody we can possibly get into our prayer time that we allocate to this. But we should pray that Bulbulla and Adam will remain steadfast in faith, and that their stories of God's love and power will lead many others to Christ. And I can only suggest that you do go, I've said it once, I'll say it again, that you go and watch this video about these two men. They look, I know they're cousins, they don't look a bit alike, but they are absolutely, they love each other. And they just want to love Jesus more and more and be together and talk about Jesus and stay together forever. You know, it's just amazing how Jesus has brought them closer together when he did try and kill him with a spear.
1: I'm still on the Open Doors email here, and talking about Laos now, which is number 28 in the World Watch List. In this village, they do not allow any Christians, says Vanaxe, again, not their real name, whose experience reflects the reality of so many believers in Laos, forced underground. They can only gather as house churches, which are illegal. The authorities regard Christianity as a Western religion opposed to communist ideals. Laos's growing dependence on China has reinforced its commitment to communism, adding to the vulnerability of Christians. In rural areas, traditional practices, which tend to be a mixture of Buddhism and folk religions, often supersede national laws. In many cases, believers are deemed to have, quote, upset spirits, and this can lead to attacks on homes and livelihoods and expulsion from villages. So Laos, as I said, is at number 28 on the Open Doors World Watch List of places where it's most dangerous to be a Christian. Apparently, there's 219,000 Christians in Laos. That's 2.7%. And, you know, that's the main persecution in regards to the fact that Laos has a communist government. Apparently, the government only recognises free churches, evangelical, Catholic and Seventh-day Adventist. Other Christian groups must operate unofficially. But if you go to Open Doors website, that gives you all the details. Because also it talks about, you know, clan oppression as well, which I guess I mentioned a little bit about that in the story on the email. But if you can find out all the details about what it's like in Laos for Christians by going to opendoorsuk.org. It does say that Laos fell by six places on this year's World Watch List, primarily because of a reduction in violent incidents. However, recent months have seen intensified police scrutiny of Bibles and Christian literature. This seems to be the thing at the moment, especially in the communist countries, about you know, confiscating and making sure that people can't read Bibles and Christian literature and taking that from them. With increased confiscation of materials, growing difficulties importing literature, and tighter restrictions on distribution. Please keep praying for your brothers and sisters in Laos.
0: Well, I'm going to Egypt here, and it's about a man called Gerges. His father is called Samir. Now, Gerges was 24 when he, alongside 21 other people, were kidnapped by the Islamic State. You've heard about this story, I'm sure. After refusing to deny Jesus, they were taken to a beach and clothed in orange and facing their captors dressed in dark black. They were beheaded. As footage of their deaths spread worldwide, the 21 martyrs became a testament to unwavering faith. Like the other martyrs, Girgis had gone to Libya to seek better opportunities to support his family. He'd been engaged and was planning to marry in August of that year when he planned to return home to Egypt for good. That's what his father is telling us. He says, "My son is a martyr for Jesus, and that is a blessing. I pray for those who killed him, that they may see the truth and follow the light. I have forgiven them. They did not know what they were doing. Why shouldn't I forgive? The Lord forgives us every second, and he forgave his own persecutors. Girgis is with Jesus, and that is what matters now," Samir adds. "I surely miss him every second." Matthew, there was a man called Matthew, which were involved with these 12, which was there in that party of these 21 martyrs. He became a Christian after seeing the courageous faith of the Egyptians as they faced death. And he refused to receive Garner, I think his name is Garner, refused to receive his body. So Egypt embraced him as one of their own, right? So Ghana refused to take his body back, so Egypt embraced him as one of their own. So we need to pray. We need to praise God that many seeds have come from these martyrs' witnesses, and pray for this to continue, including amongst those who were killed. So, a terrible story, really terrible story, that they were taken to that beach and beheaded. It was awful.
1: Now, we've got about just over a couple of minutes to go. Just going back to Nigeria, which is, that's a story that I started with. The US House of Representatives have agreed to an amendment which could lead to the US withholding 100% of US aid to Nigeria until the country takes effective steps to protect Christians and respond to violence. It still requires approval by the US Senate before it can become law, though. Nigeria is ranked at number 7 on the Open Doors World Watch List, which we always say is, the amount of times we talk about Nigeria seems a bit crazy why it's number 7, because so many Christians have been killed in recent years. Right, got anything else, Wendy?
0: Yes, let's pray for the Ukraine. We must give thanks for more than 50 Ukrainian Christian leaders and ministry workers who were able to attend a trauma healing retreat run by Voice in Poland, and pray that they will have been refreshed, recharged and re-inspired to continue their challenging ministry to and among the worst affected by the war in Russia. Let's not forget Ukraine. Let's just carry on praying for them and praying for this war to end.
1: Now, just to finish with, just very quickly, I think this is actually happening today, this hearing. A high court in Pakistan set the date, I think it's for today, to hear the case of a 13-year-old Christian girl who was forced to marry her kidnapper. She was kidnapped in July 2025. He forced her to renounce her faith. This was a 30-year-old who kidnapped her and married her against her will. She's been subjected to terrible abuse. Now, the new hearing apparently is today, examining or re-examining evidence. Earlier last year, they awarded custody of her to her kidnapper. They ruled to award custody of her to a kidnapper. But this is taking place today, so do pray for this today. That's all we have time for. See you later.
0: Bye.
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0: Welcome to Gospel Truth with Andrew Womack, a teaching ministry emphasizing God's unconditional love and grace. This special teaching on the believer's authority was recorded at a recent Gospel Truth seminar. And now, here's Andrew.
1: And it was I just felt like I was being made an absolute fool of. I didn't have a clue what I was doing. I was in there and I thought, oh, Jesus, help Jesus. And finally, I had this scripture come to mind where Jesus commanded them to shut up, keep quiet and come out. And I thought, boy, that would be good. And so I just said, in the name of Jesus, I command all of you to shut up and come out in Jesus' name. And this guy just, boom, fell on his face like this, like he was dead. And I went up and kind of rolled him over to see if he was alive. And he was just, oh, I'm free, I'm free. And he was just thanking God that he was free. And I thought, well, that was easier than the way I've been doing this. And I decided I was going to quit asking them their name and having them throw up in a bucket and do everything else. I was just going to command them to come out and believe that they were free. And I started changing. But anyway, my point is that back during that period of time, I had demonic manifestations. I was having things happen to me. I was plagued in my dreams. I was having physical manifestations. That's been about 38 or 40 years ago. I have never had another demonic manifestation since I quit giving Satan so much attention and so much power. Satan was using my own focus on him and my own amplification of his power to intimidate me and to do that. And if you are having demonic manifestations and it seems like you're just plagued in your dreams, it's because you've given Satan more credit than he deserves. Look at this passage of scripture over in Ezekiel chapter 28. What are you laughing at, Wendell? In Ezekiel chapter 28, in verse 11, it says, "Moreover, the word of the Lord came unto me, saying, Son of man, take up a lamentation upon the king of Tyrus, and say unto him." Now, this is talking about the king of Tyrus, but it's really not talking about him. It's talking about the spirit that is working through him. And as you read through this, you can see it very clearly by the things that it's saying. It says in the next phrase, it says, "Thus saith the Lord God, thou sealest up the sum full of wisdom and perfect and beauty." That's not talking about a man. In verse 13, "Thou hast been in Eden, the garden of God." That's not talking about a man. As soon as God kicked Adam and Eve out of the garden, he put a cherubim there at the end, at the east end of the garden with a flaming sword to protect it and to keep it from people. No person has ever entered into the Garden of Eden since that time. This isn't talking about the king of Tyrus. It's talking about the demonic power that was working through him. Just as Jesus did. If you remember last night, I was taking those verses out of Matthew chapter 16, where Jesus looked at Peter and said, "Get behind me, Satan." He was talking to Peter, but he was talking to the demonic power operating through him. So in verse 13, it says, "Thou hast been in Eden, the garden of God. Every precious stone was thy covering, the sardis, topaz, and the diamond, the beryl, the onyx, the jasper, the sapphire, the emerald, the carbuncle, and gold. The workmanship of thy tabrets and of thy pipes was prepared in thee in the day that thou wast created." Now notice that this is describing this demonic power in the Garden of Eden, and it's describing him with this beauty and all of these things. Later, we'll read this in Isaiah 14, and later in this same chapter, Satan is described as this corrupted, terrible-looking being. That's after his fall. He lost all of his beauty and stuff. This is describing him still in his sinless, perfect state in the Garden of Eden. And notice it says that his pipes and his tabrets was prepared in him in the day that he was created. That's kind of awkward, but most scholars believe that that's talking about that literally Lucifer had musical instruments built into his body. His whole body was to worship the Lord. He was like the praise leader in heaven. I just heard something really good about praise and worship leaders. You know how many worship leaders it takes to change a light bulb? Just one. He just puts his hand up here and the world revolves around him. Well, that's what happens when you're really gifted and talented. And that's the way that the devil was right here. And it says in verse 14, thou art the anointed cherub. Now see, again, this is a terminology that makes it clear. This isn't talking about the man. It's talking about the demonic power that was working through him. Thou art the anointed cherub that covereth, and I have set thee so. Thou wast upon the holy mountain of God. Thou hast walked up and down in the midst of the stones of fire. Thou wast perfect in thy ways from the day that thou wast created till iniquity was found in thee. By the multitude of thy merchandise, they have filled the midst of thee with violence, and thou hast sinned. Therefore, I will cast thee as profane out of the mountain of God. I will destroy thee, O covering cherub, from the midst of the stones of fire. Thine heart was lifted up because of thy beauty, and thou hast corrupted thy wisdom by reason of thy brightness. I will cast thee to the ground. I will lay thee before kings that they may behold thee. Thou hast defiled thy sanctuaries by the multitude of thine iniquities, by the iniquity of thy traffic. Therefore will I bring forth a fire from the midst of thee. It shall devour thee, and I will bring thee to ashes upon the earth in the sight of all them that behold thee. And all that know thee among the people shall be astonished at thee. Thou shalt be a terror, and never shalt thou be any more. That's talking about Satan, and it's describing him in his perfect state in the Garden of Eden. Again, I believe that that precludes a pre-Adamic civilization and some kind of supernatural empowering of the devil. Satan isn't using supernatural power. He's using the power that we have given him. And that power has now been stripped from him, and the only way he can do anything is with your consent and cooperation. Look in Isaiah chapter 14, chapter 14, and this is another passage where once again it's talking about the king of Babylon, but it's really not talking about him. It's talking about the demonic power that operates through him. In Isaiah 14:4, it says, thou shalt take up this proverb against the king of Babylon and say, how hath the oppressor ceased, the golden city ceased? The Lord hath broken the staff of the wicked and the scepter of the rulers. He who smote the people in wrath with a continual stroke, he that ruled the nations in anger, is persecuted and none hindereth. The whole earth is at rest and is quiet. They break forth into singing. Yea, the fir trees rejoice at thee, and the cedars of Lebanon, saying, since thou art laid down, no feller has come up against us. You know, coming from Texas, I used to think that that was talking about that nobody has come out against us. It says, hell from beneath is moved for thee to meet thee at thy coming. It stirreth up the dead for thee, even all the chief ones of the earth. It hath raised up from their thrones all the kings of the nations. All they shall speak and say unto thee, art thou also become weak as we? Art thou become like unto us? Again, not talking about some supernatural demonic power. He has been relegated to nothing. He has to have us, somebody with a physical body, to empower him to flow through. In verse 11, thy pomp is brought down to the grave and the noise of thy vials. The worm is spread under thee and the worms cover thee. How art thou fallen from heaven, O Lucifer, son of the morning? How art thou cut down to the ground, which did weaken the nations? For thou hast said in thine heart, I will ascend into the heavens. I will exalt my throne above the stars of God. I will sit also upon the mount of the congregation in the sides of the north. I will ascend above the heights of the cloud. I will be like the Most High. Yet thou shalt be brought down to hell, to the sides of the pit. Satan's sin wasn't that he hated God. It was that he was envious of God. He wanted the glory that was going to God. He wanted God's position. And he was lifted up with pride. And he saw that the power that was given unto angels was a delegated power. If he would have tried to use it against God, you couldn't overcome God with the power that he created. But what he could do, he could go to mankind who was given an unconditional authority that God would not violate it. And if he could get man to submit unto him, then we empowered Satan. We made Satan. God made Lucifer. We made Satan. We empowered him. And the good news about that is, if we empowered him, Now, through the authority that we have in Jesus, all we can take that power back. He can't do anything to us without our consent and cooperation. If you understand that, it just makes the battle between us and Satan a brand new deal now. He's a defeated foe. You know, during the same period of time that I was telling you about when I became aware of demonic stuff, there was a room in our house in Arlington, Texas that my grandmother died in, and my grandmother went senile and did some strange things before she died, and there were demons left in that room. We didn't know what it was. When I was a little kid, she died when I was 8 years old, and I was in a room with my brother, so I didn't want to share the room with my brother, so I moved into the room where my grandmother lived. I wasn't in there but about a week, and I was gone because things happened in that room. Her pictures came off of the wall and things were going on in that room. And at 8 years old, I was afraid to tell anybody what was happening because I knew it wasn't supposed to be this way and I was afraid they'd make fun of me, but I didn't last but about a week and I moved back in with my brother. So my brother moved in that room. He didn't last but a week. He came back in. So my sister decided she'd move into that room and my brother could have her room. She didn't last but a week. We lived and that room always stayed empty. And then when we started having Bible studies and stuff, everybody would go into every room of that house to pray with each other, but nobody would go into that room. We kept that room shut up. We didn't keep it air conditioned. We didn't keep it heated. It was always shut up, and nobody knew exactly why. When I got turned on to the Lord and began to realize about demonic stuff, I put two and two together, and I figured out what it was. And so one day I went in there, and I was going to cast those demons out of that room and get rid of this stuff. And so I was in there, I closed the door behind me and I was rebuking and I was speaking and binding and man, I had all the hair on the back of my neck standing up. I was thinking, oh Jesus, I'm glad I can't see into the spirit room.
0: That's all the time we have for today, but be sure and tune in again as Andrew continues to teach on the believer's authority.
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0: In previous talks, I've explained that agreeing with God requires us to identify with God's thinking in four main areas. And the four areas that I've suggested are these: objectives, priorities, attitudes, and categories. We have to bring our thinking in every one of those areas into line with that of God. We have to share God's objectives, God's priorities, God's attitudes, and God's categories. And I pointed out yesterday that the way we categorize things or persons determines in a large measure how we relate to them. For instance, if I categorize another man as a black man and I'm a white man, I may feel there's a barrier between me. But if I'm a Catholic and he's a Catholic, and I categorize him in a religious category, he's a Catholic, I'm a Catholic, we have that in common. So one kind of categorization might separate me from him. Another kind of categorization might draw me to him. It's the same man, I'm the same person. The only thing that differs is the way I categorize him. So that the way we categorize things and persons is often decisive in how we relate to them. The way that God categorizes people is revealed to us in the Scripture, and it's extremely important that we understand. In my talk yesterday, I shared what I believe to be the primary spiritual category which God uses as he looks upon humanity, as it's revealed in Scripture, and that is faith or unbelief. God looks primarily upon man and says, does he believe? Does he not believe in Jesus, the Son of God, in the message of the gospel, in the word of the God? Race or other attributes are secondary to that primary category of belief or unbelief. Today I'm going to share on what I believe to be God's moral categories. And I'd like to say that there isn't necessarily a hard and fast distinction between spiritual and moral. It's just a kind of guideline, that's all. For an insight into God's moral categories, I would like to turn to the first epistle of John, which is as clear and as thorough an example of these categories as I think you can find anywhere in the Bible. In a certain sense, this is one of the main themes of this epistle of John. It's to unfold God's categories to us. And in every case, they are in clear-cut opposites. There's hardly any room left for compromise. God's categories don't leave any room for what has come to be known as the relative morality, where if you look at a thing one way, it's this way, and if you look at it another way, it's that way. Nor do they leave any room for what has come to be called the new morality. A friend of mine, who's a fellow preacher, was once asked, do you believe in the new morality? And he paused for a moment and thought carefully, and then he said, well, if you can think of one new sin, I could believe in the new morality. The truth of it is, there's no new sin, and there's no new morality. So let's look at some of these clear-cut opposites in God's categorization as they're illustrated in the first epistle of John. 1 John chapter 1, verse 5. This is the message which we have heard from him and declare to you, that God is light and in him is no darkness at all. Notice it's a clear-cut opposition, light or darkness. And then he goes on in the very next verse to say, if we say that we have fellowship with God and walk in darkness, we lie and do not practice the truth. Notice again the clear-cut opposites there. Lie or truth. Light or darkness. And then there's the clear-cut opposition that's all the way through this epistle between sin and righteousness. And John says in one part of it, all unrighteousness is sin. It's like if you want to know what is crooked, the best way is simply to point out what is straight. And then you say anything that deviates from what is straight is crooked. Doesn't matter whether it deviates 10 degrees or 15 degrees or 90 degrees. If it's not straight, it's crooked. So all through this epistle, John speaks about sin and righteousness. And if we want to know what sin is, all unrighteousness is sin. And then in the second chapter of this epistle, verses 9 and 10, John says this: "He who says he is in the light and hates his brother is in darkness until now. He who loves his brother abides in the light, and there is no cause for stumbling in him." Notice there again another clear-cut opposite: hate or love. And John seems to imply that there isn't much in between, and I think he's right. If we don't love people, and yet they're important in our lives, and we're confronted with them, and we have to relate to them, the relationship tends to descend to hate. So it's love or hate. And then a little further on in the same second chapter, John focuses on what we love. And he says this in chapter 2, verses 15 and 16: "Do not love the world or the things in the world. If anyone loves the world, the love of the Father is not in him. For all that is in the world, the lust of the flesh, the lust of the eyes, the pride of life, is not of the Father, but is of the world." So notice two mutually exclusive objects of love. If we love the Father, we will not love this present world order. If we love this present world order, we cannot say we love the Father. They are mutually exclusive. Every one of those pairs of opposites that we've looked at is mutually exclusive. That's characteristic of God's moral categories. I want to continue with just a few more of the mutually exclusive pairs of opposites in moral categories that we find in this first epistle of John. In chapter 3, verses 8 and 9, John says this: "He who sins is of the devil, for the devil has sinned from the beginning. For this purpose the Son of God was manifested, that he might destroy the works of the devil. Whoever has been born of God does not sin, for his seed remains in him, and he cannot sin because he has been born of God." Notice there the two alternative sources of influence and authority and direction in our life: of the devil or of God. No third option is left. That's not the way people think today. But those are God's categories. We cannot agree with God unless we bring our categories into line with His. And then again, a little further on in the same third chapter of John's first epistle, verse 14: "We know that we have passed from death to life because we love the brethren. He who does not love his brother abides in death." See again the clear-cut issue: death or life. To love the brothers is to be in life. To fail to love the brothers is to be in death. There's no halfway condition between life and death. We know this is true in the natural, it's true in the spiritual, and in the moral. Again, a little further on in the same third chapter, verse 18: "My little children, let us not love in word or in tongue, but in deed and in truth." And here we have two pairs of opposites. Love, on the one hand, that's only in word or in tongue, it's just words, it's superficial, it's unreal. Or love that is in deed and in truth. And again, there's nothing in between. We either say we love and prove it by our actions, or we say we love and deny it by our actions, and we're insincere. We're hypocrites. And then, a little further on in the fourth chapter, verses 17 and 18, another pair of opposites: "Love has been among us in this, that we may have boldness in the day of judgment, because as he is, so are we in this world. There is no fear in love, but perfect love casts out fear, because fear involves torment. But he who fears has not been made perfect in love." You see the two opposites there: fear on the one hand, or boldness on the other. If we do not have boldness, we are subject to fear. So those are just some of the pairs of opposites in moral categorization, according to which God categorizes us and the whole human race. And in every case we see they are mutually exclusive opposites with nothing halfway in between. Now there's one more vitally important fact that I need to share with you before I close this message. On this basis, that's the basis of these opposites, we will face the judgment of God. 2 Corinthians 5:10, "For we must all appear before the judgment seat of Christ, that each one may receive the things done in the body, according to what he has done, whether good or bad." So we're all going to have to answer to God one day for our lives, what we've done, the way we've lived. But there are only two possible categories that our actions will fall into, either good or bad. So don't be deceived. Don't think there's moral neutrality in the way you live. There is no moral neutrality.
1: If you would like information about further teaching resources available from Derek Prince Ministries UK, please call us and request a copy of our latest resource guide on 01462 492 100. 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

0: our lives, and that this was clearly the reputation that the church in Ephesus had at that time.
1: It is wonderful truth, and this is what motivates Paul to write these letters. He wants to keep the Christians in the various churches to which he writes walking in the truth, living in the truth. You see, the point is, Julia, what the Lord impressed upon me in doing this translation is that people can't live what they don't understand. If they read it and don't understand what it says, they won't apply it to their lives. So he said, you know, I want a translation not just by an academic translating one language into another, but a preacher who would draw out the meaning of what is said, so that people can then apply that to their lives. And what we've seen during these last few days is how faith-building the truth is when we do understand it, when we understand the impact of what Paul is actually saying, the revelation that he's given, how we have all this wonderful inheritance already because of the ways God has already blessed us in Christ, that he has done this, it's past tense, not future, and that he has given us his Holy Spirit, who is this deposit that guarantees our inheritance that is to come. And so now we were looking yesterday at how Paul is thankful for the faith and love that is operating in the church in Ephesus. So he says, I keep remembering you when I pray. And then in verse 17, I ask that the glorious Father of our Lord Jesus Christ may impart to you the spirit of wisdom and revelation of who he is and what he has done for you, so that you will come to know him better. Now, you see, there's the key. We have all this wonderful inheritance in Christ. So Paul says, I want God to release that spirit of wisdom and of revelation that he's put within you because you've received the Holy Spirit. He is the spirit of wisdom and revelation. I want you that God imparts by that spirit who lives within you the wisdom and revelation you need so that you understand what he has done for you, and so that you also understand who he is, that the one who has blessed you is the one who is the Lord of heaven and earth, who has already overcome sin, who has overcome the devil, who has imparted eternal life to you, who has given you the kingdom, who has blessed you in Christ with every spiritual blessing in his heavenly kingdom. So I ask the glorious Father of our Lord Jesus Christ may impart to you the spirit of wisdom and revelation of who he is and what he has done for you, so that you will come to know him better. I also pray for your heart to be filled with light, that you will see for yourself and know in your experience the hope to which he has called you, the purpose he wants to see fulfilled in your life. Now, hope in Scripture is not a big question mark as it is in the world. Hope relates to the future. It's being sure and certain of what lies ahead of us, knowing that God, it's looking really to the future with a very positive mindset and attitude, knowing that God will do everything that he has promised to do. And so the Scripture continues, what is this hope? That his saints, all those who belong to him, will enjoy the riches of a glorious inheritance, and that they may also know his power working in them because they believe in him, a power so great that it cannot be compared with any other power. Now, this is amazing revelation, you see, that Paul is saying, right, now, you have the Holy Spirit, he lives within you. Therefore, you have the Spirit and wisdom and revelation. You know, John says that the Spirit would teach you all things, and Jesus said that he will remind you of the truth and everything that I have said to you. So the Holy Spirit within us will give us revelation, will give us light, will illuminate the Word of God for us, will give us understanding. This is what you have because you are in Christ.

0: This is what you can do, because this immense spirit of power, the power that raised Jesus from the dead, the power that actually took him and up to heaven, enabled him to ascend to heaven, that power is in you now. A power that is so great it cannot be compared with any other power. Now, you see, this raises the question, well, how many Christians really believe that they possess such power? But this is what God has done. There is no power to compare with God's power. And Jesus said to the disciples, you will receive power when the Holy Spirit comes upon you. What power? God's power. And we see the outworking of that power in the Acts of the Apostles. We see the outworking of that power in the New Testament church. And we see the outworking of that power in the church today, wherever there is that combination of faith and love. And we should expect to see the fulfillment of what Jesus is saying. Because he said, didn't he, that anyone who has faith in me will do the same things as I have done, and greater things still. Why? Because that faith will enable the impartation of the Holy Spirit. And the Holy Spirit will enable us to do the same things as Jesus, and even greater things, because the Spirit wasn't poured out in the same way during the ministry of Jesus. He could do great things, but actually even Jesus couldn't pray for others to be filled with the Holy Spirit because the Spirit was not yet given, because he was not yet glorified. So all this is just such wonderful revelation of truth that we have this immense power. But you see, you can't use what you don't believe you have, even if you have it.
1: You've got to want it too, haven't you?
0: Well, you've got to want to use it. You see, if you already have it, it's not a question of wanting it. You've got it. But you've got to know that you've got it, and you've got to want to use it and to see the power of God operating in your life, but also operating through your life to touch the lives of others around you.
1: So what's the problem, Colin? Why aren't we seeing more of it?
0: Unbelief. That is the basic problem, you see. I mean, I'm unpacking all these scriptures, but these scriptures have been in your Bible ever since you bought it. You know, the truth has been there, and okay, I'm seeking to draw out this truth and make it more clear and more obvious to people. But actually, the life and the dynamic of the Holy Spirit has been there within every one of us who believes, within the church, where the church consists of believers. But if we don't understand how that power can operate through our lives, then we will not see the fullness of that power being revealed in our experience. That's the point.
1: But hasn't the fire almost gone out here in the UK?
0: Well, it depends where you look. I mean, there are some places where the fire's burning pretty brightly, but there's other places where there seems to be smouldering ashes.
1: Can those ashes come to life?
0: Oh, yes. You've only got to put fresh wood on ashes, hot ashes, and they'll come to life.
1: Revelation?
0: Well, I believe that that's one of the things that God is wanting to do, is to bring his church in this nation and other nations back to the revelation of the truth, because we're not going to see the purposes of God outworked in any other way unless we believe his word and trust in his Spirit.
1: Is that why you've done this translation?
0: It's going to be the Spirit and the word working together. This is, well, I've done the translation out of obedience to God, but what God has explained to me is that this is why he's asked me to do it. I mean, this is a totally, totally unexpected thing. I would never have dreamt of doing this. Even a little while ago in my ministry, I thought, well, no, that's not my kind of ministry. I'm a preacher. I'm a get out there and let's do the stuff. I'm a disciple maker and a pioneer and all
1: of
0: that.
1: But you've seen revival.
0: But I've seen revival, yes. But the important thing is, you see, that by the grace of God, I mean, I've spent nearly 50 years of my life letting God teach me. And I think all that God really is asking of me is not to do what I can't do, but to do what I can do by trusting him. And that is, by his grace, whatever he has taught me to impart to others. so that they can receive a greater revelation and understanding of the truth and apply it to their lives. That's the important thing. Apply it to their lives and then see the outworking of that truth, of the life, of the love, of the power, of the faith that is possible. And it really is a question of believing what God says in His Word. So many people have said to me over the years, but I don't have your faith. And I say to them, but you can, because faith is a choice. You read something and you choose to believe it, or you choose not to believe it. And I trust that as we go through these scriptures together during this time, that people will believe what the Word says, apply it to their lives, under the direction and leadership of the Holy Spirit. That must be made clear. And we shall see that Paul emphasizes that later. But under the direction of the Holy Spirit, we will see that power released in our lives and used for the glory of God.
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0: 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Enjoy the Word of God with ministers from Joyce Meyer, Andrew Womack, and at the weekend with Jared Cooper. 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
2: I have something for you to keep for him.
3: Oh yes, I will.
4: Oliver, being now too old to remain here, the board have determined to have him back into the main workhouse. I have come out myself to take him there.
5: Please, sir, I want some more.
6: More? I'll give you more, you scamp!
4: Mr. Sowerberry, you don't know anybody who wants a boy, do you?
6: I could make use of the boy myself.
4: Oh. I'll bring him to you tonight. Oliver, we have arrived at your new home, Mr. Sowerberry. Do you understand? You must be on your best behavior.
5: Yes, sir.
4: Pull that cap off your eyes and hold up your head, sir.
5: Yes, sir.
4: Oh, no. None of your snivelling.
5: I can't help it, sir.
4: Well, all the ungratefulest boys as ever I see. Oliver, you are
5: no, no, sir. I will be good. It is only that I'm so very little. And so...
4: So what?
5: So lonely, sir. So very lonely.
4: Yeah, well, dry your eyes and be a good boy, Oliver. You'll not be alone with the Sowerberrys.
6: Is that you, Bumble?
4: No one else, Mr. Sowerberry. Here, I brought the boy.
6: Oh, that's the boy, is it? Mrs. Sowerberry, will you have the goodness to come here a moment, my dear? Step inside. Let me have a better view of him.
4: In you go.
3: Yes, my dear.
6: This is the boy from the workhouse that I told you of.
5: Your servant, ma'am.
3: Dear me, so polite. And he's very small, Mr. Bumble.
4: Why, well, yeah, he is rather small, there's no denying it. But he'll grow, Mrs. Sowerberry, he'll grow.
3: Yeah, I dare say he will, on our victuals and our drink. I see no saving in parish children, not I, for they always cost more to keep than they're worth. However, men always think they know best. There. Get downstairs, little bag of bones. I suppose you're hungry.
5: Yes, ma'am.
3: I'll give you some of the cold bits of meat that were put by for Trip. He's the dog. He hasn't come home since the morning, so he may go without them. I dare say you aren't too dainty to eat them, are you, boy?
5: Meat.
3: Oh, Charlotte.
7: Who's this?
3: Oliver. Now be a good girl. Fetch Tripp's dish for him.
7: There ain't much in it.
3: It'll do. I want you to mind Charlotte, Oliver. She's our maid, and I don't want you in her way.
7: Here you go, Oliver.
5: Thank you, ma'am.
3: Well...
7: Is he our new dog?
3: It would seem so. You'll be staying up here in the shop. Your bed's under that counter. There's a mattress down here somewhere. You don't mind sleeping among the coffins, I suppose? Doesn't matter much whether you do or you don't, for you can't sleep anywhere else.
5: Is there anyone in the coffins?
3: Well, wouldn't matter if there was. You're still sleeping up here. Now, don't be a bother. Morning will come soon enough. Now, I'll leave the lamp with you, but don't leave it alight. Fuel costs money. And if you knock it over, all this wood and cloth will go up in an instant. You don't want to be burned alive, do you?
5: No, ma'am.
3: Good night.
5: Oh.
8: Oliver, being left to himself in the undertaker's shop, set the lamp down on a workman's bench and gazed timidly about him with a feeling of awe and dread, which many people a good deal older than he will be at no loss to understand. An unfinished coffin on black trestles, which stood in the middle of the shop, looked so gloomy and deathlike that a cold tremble came over him every time his eyes wandered in the direction of the dismal object. He almost expected to see some frightful form slowly rear its head to drive him mad with terror. The atmosphere seemed tainted with the smell of coffins. The recess beneath the counter, in which his flock mattress was thrust, looked like a grave. Nor were these the only dismal feelings which depressed Oliver. He was alone in a strange place, and we all know how chilled and desolate the best of us will sometimes feel in such a situation. The boy had no friends to care for, or to care for him. His heart was heavy, and he wished, as he crept into his narrow bed, that it truly was his coffin, and that he could be lain in a calm and lasting sleep in the churchyard ground, with the tall grass waving gently above his head, and the sound of the old deep bell to soothe him in his sleep.
9: Get in. You just see if I don't. That's all my workhouse breath.
10: It's about time.
5: I beg your pardon, sir.
10: You don't know who I am, I suppose, do you, workhouse?
5: No, sir.
10: I am Mr. Noah Claypole, and you're lower than me here. Now, take down them shutters.
5: Yes, sir.
11: What's all the noise?
10: Workhouse here was having a lie-in. Left me standing at the door.
11: Well, it is his first day.
12: Noah, you're here.
10: Oh, Miss Charlotte.
12: Come down to the fire, Noah. I saved a nice little bit of bacon for you for Master's breakfast.
11: Oh. Oliver, careful with those shutters, boy. You'll pay for that window, you clumsy oaf.
5: Sorry, sir.
3: Such a commotion.
12: Come down to the kitchen, Noah. Oh, are we feeding Oliver, ma'am?
11: Not if he intends to wreck my shop.
3: Give him some tea and then bits that I've put out on the cover of the bread pan. Ah, another mouth to feed.
11: It's not much he'll eat up here so he can mind the shop.
10: Yeah, do you hear, workhouse? You don't eat with us. Better know your place now.
11: Leave the boy alone, Noah. Less talk and more work from the lot of you. Oliver! Why are you standing there with your mouth hanging open? Get on with it, or you'll catch it from me.
5: Yes, sir.
8: And so Oliver came to know what would become the daily routine for him at the undertaker's shop. Abuse from Noah, rebukes from Mr. Sowerberry, complaints from Mrs. Sowerberry, and fawning by Charlotte over Noah. This could have been his life indefinitely had Mr. Sowerberry not had a burst of inspiration one evening.
11: My dear, I had a thought.
3: Well, Mr. Sowerberry?
11: It's only about young Twist, my dear. He's a very good-looking boy.
3: What of it?
11: There's an expression of melancholy in his face, my dear, which is very interesting. He would make a delightful mourner, my love.
3: A mourner, you say?
11: I don't mean a regular mourner to attend grown-up people, my dear, but only for children's funerals. It would be very new to have a mourner of that age, my dear.
3: It's a wonder you haven't thought of this before.
11: Yes.
3: Nothing touches the grief-stricken better than a hot broken child in their midst.
11: Yeah.
3: You'll have to teach him how to walk and look for the full effect.
11: I will, my dear. Then we'll look for the first occasion to employ his services.
3: Yeah.
11: Mm.
8: The occasion was not long in coming. Half an hour after breakfast next morning, none other than Mr. Bumble entered the undertaker's shop.
4: Mr. Sabre.
6: Mr. Bumble.
4: I am here on behalf of the parish.
6: An order for a coffin, eh?
4: For a coffin first, huh? And a parochial funeral afterwards. Hmm.
6: Name?
4: Beaton.
6: I've never heard the name before.
4: Oh, dear, dear, dear. Obstinate people, Mr. Sabre. Very obstinate. Proud, too, I'm afraid, sir.
6: Proud, eh?
4: Oh, yes. Look down their noses at our help.
6: Oh.
4: Refuse the medicine we charitably provided for a sick woman in the house.
6: Refused?
4: The father sent back word that the medicine wouldn't suit his daughter's complaint.
6: Huh.
4: Said she was starving and in need of food, not medicine. Ungrateful wretch to presume to know more than the parochial doctor.
6: Well, I never did hear of such a thing.
4: Never did, sir. Never did. Now she's dead and we've got to bury her, and that's the direction. And the sooner it's done, the better. See to it, will you, Mr. Sabre?
6: Consider it done, Mr. Bumble.
4: Good morning, sir.
6: Oliver?
5: Sir?
6: What were you doing? Hiding?
5: No, sir.
6: Why did you not greet Mr. Bumble?
5: Well, I didn't want to interfere, sir.
6: Yes, I see. Put on your cap, Oliver. You're to come with me.
8: Oliver and Mr. Sowbury walked on for some time through the most crowded and densely inhabited part of the town. And then, striking down a narrow street, more dirty and miserable than any they had yet passed through, paused to look for the house which was the object of their search. The houses on either side were high and large, but very old and tenanted by people of the poorest class, as their neglected appearance would have sufficiently denoted. A great many of the shop fronts were fast closed and mouldering away. Some houses, which had become insecure from age and decay, were prevented from falling into the street by huge beams of wood reared against the walls and planted firmly in the road. The very rats, which here and there lay putrefying in its rottenness, were hideous with famine. There was neither knocker nor bell handle at the open door where Oliver and his master stopped. So, groping his way cautiously through the dark passage and bidding Oliver keep close to him and not be afraid, the undertaker mounted to the top of the first flight of stairs. Stumbling against a door on the landing, he rapped at it with his knuckles.
3: What? Who is that?
9: Sowerberry, the undertaker.
3: Nobody shall go near.
6: The beadle informed me.
3: Keep back, blast you. Keep back if you value your life.
6: Nonsense, my good man. Bid us enter.
3: I tell you, I won't have her put into the ground. She couldn't rest there. The worms would worry her, not eat her. She's so worn away.
6: The coffin will protect her, sir, I can assure you. Now, if you'll allow me a moment to measure.
3: No!
13: Now, now, my dear. Move aside. He has a job to do.
6: Yes.
3: And come in, if you must.
13: Do what you must, Mr.
6: Sowerberry, at your service.
3: She's here, beneath the blanket.
6: Ah.
3: Kneel down. Kneel down. Kneel round her, every one of you. I never knew how bad she was till the fever came upon her. And then her bones were starting through the skin. There was neither fire nor candle. She died in the dark. In the dark.
6: A few measurements is all I need. Take the other end of the ribbon, Oliver.
5: Yes, sir.
13: Please, idea. Give them room.
14: I begged for her in the streets, you know. And they sent me to prison. When I came back, she was dying. And all the blood in my heart has dried up. For they starved her to death. I swear it before the God that saw it. They starved her.
13: She was my daughter. Lord. Lord. Will she be buried tomorrow or next day or tonight? Ask Mr. Bumble to send me a large cloak. A good warm one, for it is bitter cold. We should have cake and wine, too.
14: He will never agree to that. Tight-fisted money.
13: Never mind. Send some bread. Only a loaf of bread and a cup of water. Shall we have some bread, Mr. Sowerbridge?
6: Sowerberry. Yes, yes, of course, anything you like. Come along, Oliver. We've finished here until tomorrow.
15: Yes, sir.

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2: The next day, Oliver and his master returned to the miserable abode where Mr. Bumble had already arrived, accompanied by four men from the workhouse who were to act as coffin bearers. An old black cloak had been thrown over the rags of the grieving old woman and the man. The unadorned coffin, having been screwed down, was hoisted on the shoulders of the bearers and carried into the street.
3: Now, you must hurry. We're rather late, and it won't do to keep the clergyman waiting.
4: Yes, Mr. Bumble.
5: Move on, my man, quick as you like.
2: Thus directed, the bearers trotted on under their light burden, and the two mourners kept as near them as they could. Mr. Bumble and Mr. Sowerberry walked at a good smart pace in front. Oliver, whose legs were not so long as his master's, ran by the side. There was not so great a necessity for hurrying as Mr. Sowerberry had anticipated, however, for when they reached the obscure corner of the churchyard in which the nettles grew and where the parish graves were made, the clergyman had not arrived. The clerk was sitting inside by the vestry room fire.
3: When can we expect the Reverend?
6: Oh, I wouldn't expect him for at least another hour.
3: Hour? What are we to do until then?
6: Well, have your men put the coffin down and wait. You and Mr. Sowerberry can join me here by the fire if you like.
3: Oh.
7: What of the mourners?
3: Oh, they can wait under the tree. This isn't an inn, you know.
6: Do you care to read the newspaper?
2: So the two mourners waited patiently in the damp clay, with the cold rain drizzling down while the ragged boys, whom the spectacle had attracted into the churchyard, played a noisy game at hide-and-seek among the tombstones. At length, after a lapse of something more than an hour, the clergyman appeared, putting on his robe as he came along. The reverend gentleman, having read as much of the burial service as could be compressed into 4 minutes, gave his robe to the clerk and walked away again.
5: Now, Bob, fill up the grave.
2: It was no very difficult task, for the grave was so full of coffins that the uppermost coffin was within a few feet of the surface. The gravedigger shoveled in the earth, stamped it loosely down with his feet, shouldered his spade, and walked off.
3: My good woman, I'm afraid I must relieve you of the cloak. Parish property, you know. Only for use at the funeral itself.
4: You're taking the cloak?
3: Yes.
4: May I not keep it? I have no other.
3: No. Regulations, you see.
4: Oh, dear.
3: Hurry now. They want to lock up the yard. My good fellow.
6: What?
3: They have to lock the gate.
6: I would like to stay.
3: Impossible. You must go now, or I'll have you forcibly removed.
6: Removed?
4: May I keep the cloak for one more day?
3: No. Now be on your way.
4: Come along, my dear.
6: If they lock the gate, how will I come back to see you?
3: Right. I'm off.
5: Thank you, Mr. Bumble. Well, Oliver, how did you like your first day as a mourner?
8: Pretty well, thank you, sir. Not very much, sir.
5: Ah, you'll get used to it in time, Oliver. 'Tis nothing when you are used to it, my boy.
2: Oliver acquired a great deal of experience during this sickly season. To use the commercial phrase, coffins were looking up.
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2: The success of Mr. Sowerberry's ingenious speculation about Oliver exceeded even his most sanguine hopes. The oldest inhabitants recollected no period at which measles had been so prevalent or so fatal to infant existence, and many were the mournful processions which little Oliver headed, in a hatband reaching down to his knees, to the indescribable admiration and emotion of all the mothers in the town. This success went on for many months, to the delight of Mr. Sowerberry. However, Oliver's elevated station as the more popular mourner caused Noah Claypole to treat him worse than ever. Charlotte treated Oliver poorly because Noah did, and Mrs. Sowerberry had become his decided enemy because Mr. Sowerberry was disposed to be his friend. And now I come to a very important passage in Oliver's history. One day, Oliver and Noah had descended into the kitchen at the usual dinner hour to banquet upon a small joint of mutton. They were alone in the room, which gave Noah Claypole the opportunity to aggravate young Oliver Twist.
0: Do you know, workhouse? I ought to pull your hair out, then your ears.
9: Leave me alone.
0: You sneak, workhouse. The day will come when I'll see you hanged and enjoy seeing the deed done. That's what happens to workhouse boys like you.
9: Stop saying that.
0: That's what your kind deserves.
9: I'm not a kind.
0: Tell me, workhouse, how's your mother?
9: She's dead. Don't you say anything about her.
0: What did she die of, workhouse? I am in earnest now. I would like to know.
9: Of a broken heart. That's what some of the old nurses told me.
0: Oh, of course. I can't be helped now. And it's not your fault. And I am very sorry for it. And I'm sure we all are. And I pity you very much. But you must know, workhouse, that your mother was a regular write-down bad 'un.
9: What did you say?
0: Everyone knows it.
9: What?
0: It's a great deal better that she died when she did, you know, or else she'd have been hard labouring in Bridewell, or transported, or hung.
10: Help! Help! You're murdering me, Charlotte!
9: What?
10: Missy!
9: What's happening?
10: Oh, man!
9: Mercy!
10: Oliver's gone mad!
9: Oliver, stop! Stop it now! Mrs. Sowerberry, help! Oliver!
2: It's important to note at this moment that Charlotte's fist was by no means a light one. But just in case it should not be effectual, Mrs. Sowerberry plunged into the fray and assisted to hold him with one hand while she scratched his face with the other. In this favourable turn of the battle, Noah rose from the ground and pummeled him behind. This was rather too violent an exercise to last long. When they were all wearied out and could tear and beat no longer, they dragged Oliver, struggling and shouting, into the dust cellar and there locked him up.
11: Oh,
9: a glass of water for the missus, Noah.
11: Yeah.
9: Make haste.
11: Oh, Charlotte, what a mercy. We have not all been murdered in our beds.
9: Oh, mercy indeed, ma'am. I only hope this will teach Master not to have any more of these dreadful creatures that are born to be murderers and robbers from their very cradle.
11: Oh.
9: Poor Noah. He was all but killed, ma'am, when I come in.
11: Oh, poor fellow. What's to be done? Mrs. Sowerberry's not at home.
9: Oh, dear, dear, I don't know, ma'am. Unless we send for the police officers.
10: Or the millinery.
11: No, no. Find Mr. Bumble, Noah, and tell him to come here directly and not lose a minute. Now make haste.
10: Yes, ma'am.
12: Next time on Oliver Twist.
3: What is it, boy?
10: Oliver, sir. Oliver.
3: What? He has run away, has he not?
0: No, sir. No, not run away, sir, but he's turned vicious.
11: Oliver Twist attacked us all.
13: What?
11: And... No, oh, don't open...
13: Step aside.
14: Hello, McGovey. What's the rare?
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0: But if you prepared yourself and learned, they'd probably reconsider. Here's Joyce.
1: You know, very often we ask God for something, but we don't realize that even though He wants to give it to us, that He has to prepare us for it. How many people ask God to use them in some big ministry, but then they don't want God to work with them to bring the spiritual maturity and the character in their life that they're going to need in order to actually maintain that ministry? Or how many times do people ask God for more money, but yet they have a selfishness problem in their life, and God wants to give them more money, but doesn't want them to be selfish with it, so He has to deal with them first about the selfishness. So I really want to encourage you today to realize that many times when you ask God for something, you're going to have to go through something which will prepare you for the thing that you're asking God for. You know, the bottom line is, we don't always know God's timing, and we don't always know His ways, but we can trust Him. Trust God. He loves you.
0: Well, that's it for today. 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

0: Why do you believe in God?
1: Went to church a few times. Thought I was a Christian. When I was 16, I met my boyfriend. Definitely no relationship with God at that time. So a few months later, I decided to go to a church and really felt that I'd found God again. And then as I went on, like, started to learn what being a Christian was really about, that you had to actually have a relationship with Jesus and ask him into your life. And that's what I decided to do. I asked Jesus to come into my life when I was 20. Myself and my husband decided to get married, and he became a Christian as well through going to the church. And we've been involved in the church ever since. We've been through some very difficult times. We really know that God strengthened us, and we've grown through it in our faith, and I don't know where we'd be without him, basically.
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1: Almost everyone today understands that we're approaching a climactic moment in history. In the New Testament, the new birth is mentioned 9 times. Repentance is mentioned 70 times. The coming again of Christ is mentioned hundreds of times. Jesus Christ said, as the days of Noah were, so shall also the coming of the Son of Man be. When the situation in the world gets the way it was in Noah's day, you can look up and know that Jesus is close to coming.
2: Mr. Graham has just reminded us Jesus Christ will return soon. Are you ready? We're the Billy Graham Evangelistic Association. 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
1: The Prime Minister says Number 10 North is open for business as he prepares to chair the first meeting of a revived National Economic Council. Andy Burnham's working from Manchester today, something he intends to do once each week. He'll meet with ministers and regional mayors, saying he wants to shift power away from Westminster. Shadow Business Secretary Gareth Davies says what matters more is how big issues are dealt with.
2: Whether he's making the decision in Manchester or he's making it in Number 10 Downing Street down the road in Westminster. The answer is not more politicians, not more offices of government buildings. The answer is reduce taxation, be pro-enterprise.
1: The Southport killer, Axel Rudakabana, has been accused of manipulating the system after being transferred from prison to Broadmoor Psychiatric Hospital. He's serving 52 years for murdering three children at a Taylor Swift-themed dance class nearly 2 years ago. Ministers say the UK's exporters won't pay more despite Donald Trump's new tariffs. They affect 60 trading partners, including the UK, over what Washington says is a failure to block imports made with forced labour. Fewer than half of young people in England say they're satisfied with life. New analysis suggests teenagers and young adults find life more pressurised. Analysis points to one in seven 16 to 24-year-olds being unemployed or not in education. This woman in Dudley is among them.
3: People might see talks about it, joking about it all the time on my For You page. It's care, army, or you could be a retail manager, but you haven't got the experience, so you can't apply for those jobs. There's no jobs you can apply for. It's really hard in this generation, especially.
1: Yellow heat health alerts have come into force across parts of England. It's in place until 9 a.m. on Sunday. And Jurgen Klopp's been confirmed as the new head coach of Germany, replacing Julian Nagelsmann. Meanwhile, it's understood former Manchester City boss Pep Guardiola has turned down the chance to become Italy manager. That's the latest. I'm Faye Rowlands.
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5: The Commonwealth Games is officially launched in Glasgow with more than 250 gold medals up for grabs. The King and Queen had a starring role in last night's opening ceremony, emerging from a TARDIS at the start of the event. Around 3,000 athletes are involved in 10 sports over the next 10 days. Reigning light middleweight boxing champion Rosie Eccles has her sights firmly set on gold.
6: To bring another gold home, to stand on that podium with the Welsh anthem, that's what dreams are made of.
5: Elsewhere, Jurgen Klopp is expected to be confirmed as Germany manager at a news conference this morning. The former Liverpool boss is understood to have agreed a deal until the 2030 World Cup. Meanwhile, Hibs boss David Gray described his team's performance in their shock 2-0 defeat away to Mališeva of Kosovo in the second round of qualifying for the Conference League as unacceptable. The Scottish Premiership side will have work to do in the home leg at Easter Road next Thursday. There was better news for Motherwell as Alfred Johansson's first competitive game in charge ended in a 2-0 win at home to HB Torshavn. The New Saints went down 1-0 to Flora Tallinn in Estonia after being knocked out of the Champions League qualifying. Heavyweight boxer Tyson Fury takes part in what could be a warm-up for a much-anticipated all-British bout with Anthony Joshua this afternoon. The former WBA, IBF, WBO and IBO champion faces Marius Wack of Poland in Thailand. Manchester Super Giants made a winning start to their campaign in cricket's The Hundred with a 7-run victory at London Spirit. England bowlers Gus Atkinson and Sonny Baker each took 2 wickets as their hosts fell short of their victory target of 139 at Lord's. And Britain's Lewis Hamilton looks to continue his fight for an 8th Formula One world title in today's practice for Sunday's Hungarian Grand Prix. The Ferrari driver is second in the standings, 45 points behind Kimi Antonelli, going into the weekend's 11th of this season's 22 currently scheduled rounds.
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0: taking a single verse out of its context in the chapter and book that it is found in can lead to applications that were never intended by the author. Welcome to Bible Focus with me, Tom Ward. And that is certainly true when it comes to Philippians chapter 4, verse 13, which says this, I can do all things through Christ who strengthens me. This means that if I set up a business, it will 100% succeed because I can do all things. I can climb Mount Everest. I can be the pastor of a church. I can run a marathon with no training. I will get that job I want. I will marry that person I like. I don't need to study for that exam. I can achieve all my dreams. I can ignore wise advice from other Christians. I can take unnecessary risks. I will be healthy and wealthy because, say after me, I can do all things through Christ who strengthens me. Does this verse actually mean Christians can literally do anything regardless of their ability or circumstance? Well, the short answer is no, because we cannot take that verse out of its immediate context. We see the context in verse 11 and verse 12. For I have learned to be content in whatever circumstances I find myself. I know both how to make do with little. I know how to make do with a lot. In any and all circumstances, I have learned the secret of being content, whether well-fed or hungry, whether in abundance or in need. I am able to do all things through him who strengthens me. So the Apostle Paul here is talking about contentment. In shorthand, what he's basically saying is the way to be content is to be happy with what you have. Paul had experienced times of having plenty and other times of struggling to get by. And this is so relevant for us today, where we are statistically better off than any other generation in history. In terms of the expendable cash reserves, money that we have, we are better off than any other generation. But statistics also show us that we are the least happy generation to have ever lived. Clearly, we have an issue with contentment. Paul says the way that we can deal with much or little is by the strength God gives. So with strength from God, you can deal with having little. And with strength from God, you can deal with having a lot. Let's look at those two points then over the next few minutes. With God's strength, you can deal with having little. Paul's struggles through his life were legendary. Let me read you a few verses from 2 Corinthians chapter 11, where Paul says, with far more labors, many more imprisonments, far worse beatings, many times near death, 5 times I received the 40 lashes minus one from the Jews, 3 times I was beaten with rods, 1 I received a stoning, 3 times I was shipwrecked, I've spent a night and a day in the open sea, on frequent journeys I faced dangers from rivers, dangers from robbers. You know, Paul really went through it. He faced incredibly difficult times in his life and obviously experienced times of little. Paul knew how to deal with those times in life where resources were very scarce. He was able to deal with those times when he didn't have all the things that he wanted, maybe even needed. Now, Paul wasn't a stoic. He wasn't someone who believed, like many people in his day believed, that you could somehow kind of muster up the inner strength to just not show any emotion about the situations that you're in, you know, to be stoic. You're kind of, I'll just accept my lot. No, Paul was Christocentric. He believed that Christ would help him and sustain him and give him the strength that he needed, even in times when he didn't have everything that he wanted. It's so challenging. I think this goes against everything in our natural nature. It goes against everything in our physical bodies when they are crying out for things. Would I be content with a season of unemployment? Would I be content with giving up some of my day-to-day luxuries because money was tight? Would I be content with a job that paid £10,000 less than what I'm being paid now? Would I be content if I couldn't go on a holiday this year? Would I be content with an older, cheaper car? Now, I'm not saying, would I survive? I'm not saying, would I get through it if I kind of grit my teeth? The question is, would I be content? Would you be content? Would you go to bed content, happy at the end of the day with what God has given you? But Paul isn't just content with having a little. He's also content with having a lot. And this is our second point. With strength from God, you can deal with having a lot. I think it's fair to say that this type of danger of having a lot is far less talked about. This is the type of problem that probably you and I would want to have, if we're being totally honest. This is the goal of so much of our lives, isn't it, in the world? Just think of the way that our society is set up. It's all about getting more. Education is all about getting qualifications, which means you can make more money than you would if you didn't. Consumerism is all about the products that you are led to believe that you need, all the latest gadgets, all the things that you so desperately need that you somehow couldn't live without. This is the goal of so much of our society. So much of our lives are spent day in and day out trying to earn money to buy things that so often we don't actually need. And Paul says, I've learned how to be content with plenty. What he's saying is there is a danger in the times when you have plenty as much as when you have very little. When you don't have a lot, when you have little, it's easy to complain and to kind of feel sorry for yourself and feel very hard done to and very easy to not be content. You know, it's very easy to be jealous and envious of other people and what they have. But when you have plenty, you can ignore God altogether. How many of our prayers are about God providing things for us? And so if you're in a season when you have plenty, when you have enough, when are you going to turn to God in prayer? When are you going to cry out for him to help and intervene if you're just doing okay? But also, having plenty often leads to people wanting more anyway. And so it ends up being similar to those people who have little. Those who have a lot often feel like they need more. I remember talking to a friend of mine a while back, and she was getting very stressed about not having enough money in her current account. Now, she had some money in her savings, but she was like, my current account, this is what I'm worried about. And I said, well, how much do you have? She said, I've only got £12,000. Now, I don't know about you, but I don't have £12,000 in my current account. Can we learn to deal with plenty and stay away from the dangers? The ESV puts it like this: I know how to abound. We need to be wary. We need to be careful if in your life you have plenty. Be careful and be wary if you have all that you need and more. Be careful and be wary if your savings are significant. Be careful and be wary if your current account has thousands and thousands of pounds. Be careful. It doesn't mean that those things are necessarily sinful. It doesn't say that. But you need to be wary, because very easily you can rely on your finances more than is necessary. Paul says, I've learned how to deal with having plenty. I know how to be content in any situation. So even if my bank account is full, even if I'm materially and monetarily blessed, I know that that's not where my ultimate contentment comes from. I know that that's not where my value comes from. I know that that's not where my strength comes from, because my strength comes from Jesus Christ. I know how to make do with a little or with a lot. In the Greek, there's a sense here of kind of being disciplined by the situation that you're in. I know how to deal with whatever the Lord would place before me, because I look to Christ and he tells me how to live and how I am to view my finances. You know, if you own your own car, that puts you in the top 5% of richest people in the world. If you own your own house, that puts you within the top 3% of richest people in the world. We don't often view it that way, do we? In no way do I think of myself as rich, but I am monetarily rich compared to the vast majority of people in the world. There is a danger there, and I presume that it's the same with you. This is a time of plenty for many of us compared to so many people before us and so many other people around the world. I need to be content with what I have in times of plenty, and you do as well. Don't rely on riches. Don't neglect the Lord because you have what you need. Don't be desperate for more. Let the Lord strengthen you. Let it be his resources that sustain you, whether you have a little or a lot.
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1: 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I'm in the studio today because we've been doing a lot of interviews on location, but I am with Angela Jones. Thanks, Angela, for joining me.
2: Oh, thank you for having me. I'm delighted.
1: Yeah, no, it's great to see you. Great to have you in. I think you have been on before, but when Joy's done, I think maybe one of her Christmas or Easter shows.
2: Yeah.
1: So it's great to have you in. It's kind of sort of where to start. Let me just grab this. We're going to talk about the Destination 211 bus ministry. But I wondered actually, Angela, if I could just start with yourself. How did you come to faith? Did you grow up in a Christian family?
2: Mm-hmm, I did. I grew up in a Christian family. My parents and us four kids, we lived in Leeds. My parents were amazing Christians. They used to do door knocking when we were kids.
1: Right.
2: And I remember specifically one family like chased my mum and my mum off out of her garden because she had a disabled daughter, and she practically spat in my mum's face and said, you know, do you think God would allow this? Get out, get out. And then she told her kids at school that they mustn't talk to us at school. So I had like a great upbringing. However, for me, I found the Christian message, I'm sorry about this now, God, but at the time I found it boring, and I found that it was a lot of rules and it just didn't speak to my heart. I enjoyed the social side of church, but my dad didn't used to insist on doing family prayers, so I'd be upstairs with my sister playing with our Cindy dolls and our Pippa dolls, and then my dad would shout, come downstairs, it's family prayers. And all through the family prayers, oh, I was absolutely seething. Mm-hmm. And it's because, of course, I was a sinner and I hadn't been saved then. So I remember quite a lot of anger towards God. But in my teenage years, we used to go to two churches. So my mum and dad ran the Sunday school at the local church, which was in Gippsen in Leeds. And my mum used to go around the council estate and collect kids to take them to Sunday school. And at one time they had like upwards of 30 kids coming to the Sunday school, and one mum said that she'd like to come, and she came to faith at the church, and then she became the church organist, which is an amazing journey, isn't it? But anyway, on a night we used to go to a lively church in Leeds called St Matthias Burley, and we had a visiting preacher called Eric Townend, and he was so gentle and funny, and he just oozed the love of Jesus from himself. And he used to give an appeal and say, you know, everybody close your eyes, let's pray. And if you'd like to give your life to Jesus, just put your hand up. And one week I put my hand up, and God came in, and I'd been very attention seeking. Done a bit of self-harm to get attention, but from that time on I didn't need to do that because I had the attention of the Almighty God, and it really changed my life. But then when I was about 18 and I started the world of work and were training to be a nurse, and so I had to miss church a lot, and I guess I backslid. I didn't stop believing in God at all, but I stopped going to church and I stopped learning about God. But God in his mercy brought me back to himself. When I moved house in Leeds, God called me to go back to church. Maybe when I was about 25, and started going to St Luke's Holbeck, which was a spirit-filled church. And yeah, God graciously called me back, and I've just been growing closer to him ever since then.
1: It's amazing. I mean, might not have gone here yet, but because it's amazing how you talked about background of family in children's ministry, and so that you're in children's ministry now,
2: yeah,
1: as well. You know, in terms of the bus ministry,
2: yeah.
1: So maybe we'll go there next, if that's okay. I mean, yeah. Could you just explain first of all about the bus ministry in this area, Destination 211, and how you got involved in that?
2: Certainly. Well, I think about 7 years ago, the rector of Dewsbury, Simon, and his curate, Neil, they got together to pray, to seek God. What mission did God want them to do? And his answer was to get a bus and to go to Chickenley, where there's no church currently, like it's been pulled down and there's no church of any denomination, and to be his hands and feet there. So within a few weeks, they'd raised the money to buy a bus. and I think the PCC gave them some funds.
1: Do you know what year this was? Possibly
2: 2018.
1: Right.
2: I think it might have been. Mm. And the bus is called Destination 21-1. We all say 211, but it's supposed to be 21-1, and it's in Revelation where John says, I saw a new heaven and a new earth, you know, and God wipes away all our tears and there's no more suffering. And that's what we want for everybody, isn't it? That we can all get to heaven to be with God and to have God living with us here on earth. So that's how the bus started. Mm. We're actually on at least our third, maybe even fourth bus. Last year, the Message Trust in Wales contacted Neil and said, we're selling our bus.
1: Yeah.
2: Would you like to buy it? They'd let us have it for £15,000. So Neil put an appeal out, and within about 3 days, we'd raised £17,000 to buy this bus. God is a God of miracles, isn't he?
1: Wow.
2: So we went off to Wales to get it, and then the rest is history.
1: I mean, the ministry is extended, hasn't it? Because, I mean, tell us a little bit about Shrewsbury Moor. You've got Shrewsbury Moor, Hanging Heaton, Chickenley and Dalton.
2: Yeah, we have. So, started off, I wasn't there in the beginning. I didn't join till 2021. Mm. And I'd spent my career being a nurse. I'd been a children's nurse for 32 years. But I worked in A&E my last 7 years, and I got burnt out. It's a massive burden, and as you know, the health service is struggling, so you're doing a job with a lack of resources, really, and lots of time pressures from above. And yeah, I got burnt out, and so I was walking one day and saw a bus with an advert, and it was a picture of a woman driving a bus with the slogan, would you like to drive this bus? And I thought, yes, I would. I would like to drive buses. I love machines, anything big. If there's any digging in the street, I'm always watching. I just love dustbin lorries, anything. So went off to Wakefield, trained to be a bus driver. I met Neil. I was

might say, what? But he listened and he said, okay, very measuredly. And so, about a month or two later, I handed him my notice. And it meant that I was able to work more on the bus ministry. So instead of just driving, I got involved with the talking, and then soon I was talking to the kids about Jesus. And Neil, who was running the project, said, you are an evangelist. You would make a great church army evangelist. Have you heard of church army? And I hadn't. And he said, will you look it up and see what you think? But I was afraid, so I didn't look it up at all. And about 3 months later, he said to me, did you look up church army? I said, no. And he said, please have a look, because I think you'd be really great for it. So I went on the website and read up all about it, found myself applying for a discovery day. And what it is that they train evangelists. And it's a 3-year training course. Originally, it was based in Sheffield. It's free training and it's linked to Durham University. So when you've finished your course, you get a certificate in theology and mission and evangelism. And you also get an office within the Church of England. So you are an evangelist officially. And you can get all sorts of jobs, like chaplain in a prison, chaplain in a hospital, or you could be a youth pastor or anything and like that. But it's quite hard to get in. I had to have a lot of interviews because they're investing so much in you. I guess they've got to see whether they think you're able and whether they think you're suitable, and of course whether you've got the time to do the course. It's quite intensive, like all courses are. So we had to do an essay sort of every 8 weeks, university essay, and then lots of other things, lots of wonderful thing, this thing called formation, where it's what is God saying to you at the moment? How does God want you to change? What does he want you to do? You know, like, what healing do you need? And you work through all that with your personal tutor, and you just experience massive growth. God sends healing, he strengthens you, he enables you. And I learned a lot of things, and my favourite quote is that God doesn't call the equipped, he equips the called. And that we mustn't be afraid, because he is going to equip us. And I've had at least two occasions where I've been equipped and I felt like my sons used to play Mario, and I don't know if you know anything about Super Mario, but it gets a power up and there's a funny noise, isn't there? And I definitely had at least two power ups where God has just poured his strength and blessing into me and made me bolder and stronger and more enthusiastic. So it's been a wonderful training, and next week I'm getting commissioned in Sheffield Cathedral. So on the 11th of July, my classmates and I, no one knows what to call it. My daughter calls it my inauguration, like I'm going to be president. My brother called it my embalming, which I'm definitely not getting embalmed. And, of course, some people call it ordination. And it's a form of ordination. It's a recognition of you doing this course and learning all about mission and evangelism and context and fresh expressions of church and how to speak to people and about postmodernist thought and how people think today about God and about the huge decline in the established church, but yet the rise of new churches. And it's been a fascinating journey.

0: 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I'm in the studio today because we've been doing a lot of interviews on location, but I am with Angela Jones. Thanks, Angela, for joining me.
1: Oh, thank you for having me. I'm delighted.
0: Can I just also go back to the bus ministry? So could you just explain exactly, you know, what you do in these various places? I mean, you help sometimes as well with, like, food and things as well, don't you?
1: Yeah, sometimes, but mainly it's an evangelistic outreach. So we go to a deprived area, usually. So we're on Mondays, we're at Dewsbury Moor, and we go after school, 3 till 4:30, and on the bus, which is kitted out beautifully. We've got a little cafe area, so the kids come on and they might have a croissant and a hot chocolate or some pop, a bag of crisps, and then we generally come upstairs, and that's where we do craft, we talk about Jesus. When I first started on the bus, I imagined it to be a little bit like a Sunday school with a captive audience where children might listen, but that is not the case. It's a think on your feet ministry where you quickly discover that you might be talking to a child about something, and then they will just turn away whilst you're talking to them, and they will talk to their friend or just walk away sometimes. So it's about getting their attention and trying to talk to them. So often we'll get them involved in a craft or a colouring or a word search, and whilst they're doing that, we can talk to them, whatever we're talking to them about. Recently talking to them about the parable of the lost son and how that loving father is God, and that we have a heavenly father in heaven. And lots of kids are shocked to hear that they have a father in heaven who loves them. Some of them have not heard it before. Sometimes we might open and say to a new person, what do you think about God? And we want to hear what you think. We don't want to hear what you think we want to hear. We honestly want to hear, what do you think about God? And what are your thoughts about him? And especially with boys, we'll often get the answer, he's dead. Sort of, and so they've half listened at school maybe to the Easter story, but they go, oh, he's dead. But that's, fancy going through life thinking that God's dead. But then we're able to say, he's not dead. You know, he's reigning on high, seated at the right hand of the Father, and through his Holy Spirit, he's with us here on this bus now. You know, and he wants you to be in a relationship with him. But you have to mind your language, because sometimes they go, oh, I don't want to be in a relationship with God, that's creepy. Yeah. But, like, it's not that sort of relationship. I think because of social media, people just go straight to in a relationship. You might put on Facebook. And we did a little exercise a few weeks ago where I produced this big sheet, and it said, Jesus loves you and he knows your name. How does this make you feel? And then the kids had to write their answer on a sticker, and they stuck it, and we like built a wall. And a lot of them said they were happy, blessed, grateful, really positive. One person put, I love him back. This little boy was about 6. And one girl said that it was strange. But I really appreciated her honesty. She said it was the first time she'd heard that God knew her name. So it's like foundational, isn't it? As all evangelism is. But it's great to be able to tell the kids about Jesus. And we have varying results. The results are not really ours because everything's up to God. But some people, oh, they love coming to the bus, but they remain on the edge. So, like, they say they believe in God, but they decided that they don't want to follow him, or they don't want to follow him yet, but they're attracted to the God in us. And the bus is actually their church. It's a mobile church. It's where they come and where they experience God and they learn about him. But then we do have children who want to take that next step and invite Jesus into their lives. And in January we had 2 teenagers get baptised by full immersion at St John's, Dewsbury Moor. They were brother and sister, and what a joyous occasion that was. And It's those times that are just so uplifting that, that keep us going.
0: Yeah.
1: And I want to tell you this lovely tale about a lad. And he was 15 and he came to the bus with his friend. And he didn't want to listen to anything about God. And we don't make people listen. If they don't want to listen, we're just talking to them about them. We are trying to, and loving them. We're encouraging them. We're speaking love over their lives. And often when a person, a young, especially a young lad, but not always, sometimes young girls too, they'll come and they're quite cocky, they're swearing, and they'll be boasting to us about what bad things they've done at school, how many detentions they've got, who they've hit, what fights they've had, and how many times they've sworn at the teacher, or we'll sort of explain about God and about his goodness and him wanting us to transform our lives and hearts, and they'll listen to little bits, and gradually over the coming months, it's almost like the square bits on their shoulders or the chips, they get rounded, or the chips start to come off, and they become, in front of our eyes, we see them become more gentle, stop swearing, the calmer, and we can see them physically change as they receive love from us and love from God. So we had this young man come to the bus every week, didn't want to talk about God, but one week he told us that he's been to his granddad's wedding and that they'd sung some hymns and that these hymns had really affected him. And he saw that we had Bibles about, and he asked if he could have one. He took it home, and then the next week he said that he'd been up all night reading the Gospels, and that he'd read them all through twice, and that he was really fascinated with Jesus. And then a few weeks later he came back and he'd said he'd read the whole New Testament, and he couldn't put it down. And we hadn't really said much to him. He just did. And then we didn't see him for maybe a month or two. And then he came back and he said he'd read the entire Old Testament, which is amazing, isn't it? We're 15 at the time.
0: Yeah.
1: And then a few weeks later, of course we encouraged him. He came back and he said, "I've given my life to Christ." They were his words. He says, "And now I'm a Christian." And he says, "It's funny. Before, when I used to come to the bus, I would have described myself as a Satanist. And now I am a Christian." And indeed, on his phone, he was watching all these cartoons about the devil and all sorts of stuff that he shouldn't have had. And he got rid of them all. Wow, that's just an amazing story, isn't it? Well, a fact, an amazing fact. Yeah, God saved him. Yeah, praise God.
0: Yeah, it's incredible what God's done through the ministry. Is there any ways that our listeners can help? Can help you, can help the bus ministry?
1: Definitely. So we're always looking for volunteers. So we need our volunteers to have a DBS check. I guess there's several ways you could either come and volunteer, especially at Chickenley, now that Neil, who was the leader, has left and I'm doing the leading now. So we don't have a fella. So we would love at Chickenley if a man could come and assist us. We'd love it if it were somebody a little sporty who could play football with some of the lads. Some of the lads at Chickenley, we've just got tons of energy like young people do, and they want to play football. And we do sometimes play with them. Last year I played Tig with them on the field, but I'm 58 now and I'm not past it, but I really felt it. I need a young person to come and help. Another thing is, I guess you could sponsor some of the work we do on the bus. Like, we provide, like, buns and hot chocolate. We'd love it if somebody could, like, pay for the food. Mm. So currently only spending about £15 a week on food. But we'd love to offer sandwiches or something a bit more substantial. Some of the kids are starving when they come to bus after school. And we know that some of them, through observing them, fill their pockets with the food that's there because maybe they don't have any at home.
0: Yeah.
1: So we'd love to be able to offer more. And then ministry itself is super expensive. We've got a business committee meeting coming up soon and we've been doing the finances, and it costs about £23,000 a year to operate the bus ministry because fuel has gone up. We spend about £2,000 a year on fuel, And then my wage, I work part-time for the ministry, about 16 hours. And then our biggest cost is the garage bills. The bus is 22 years old. I'm a bit of a bus nerd, so I've got loads of facts about the bus. I love it. It weighs 12 ton. It's 40 foot long. It's a Volvo. It's a great bus. But because it's 22 years old, oh, and it's got 500,000 miles on the clock, it breaks down every year. And currently, it's broken down. And typically, we spend £6,000 a year on the garage bills. So, yeah, it's a super expensive ministry, but it's a lot cheaper than a church. If you were to run a church, it would cost you a lot more than £23,000. And so we have about 150 people coming to the bus every week. Some of them will only stay 10 minutes, but some of them will stay the full 90 minutes and they just don't want to go home. And usually the last maybe 15 minutes, we have a time of worship where we're singing like popular Christian songs like A Thousand Hallelujahs and I Speak Jesus and What a Beautiful Name. And especially like really attracts the teenage girls. And we have a few teenage girls who actually write their own songs. So that's amazing. And so in the future, it'd be great if we could get those songs recorded for them. And last year we, two churches in Huddersfield reached out to us and said could we partner with them to reach out to their community at Dalton. So Kirkeaton Parish and Elim Church Huddersfield, so it's like multi-denominational, joined together with us. And so we're going to Dalton on Thursdays, and that's absolutely thriving. And we have the most adults come to that session. So I have about 30 adults come with their children. And there's often like 50 children also. It's very busy. And as we find when we go to these places, that God is already working there. God has already started to work in people's hearts. And then, like, we join in. There's been such an openness to the gospel from the young people and the children. Oh, it's such a blessing. A mum a few weeks ago said, I said, did you go to church when you were young? Have you got any experience of church? And she said, no. And she said, my kids are asking me so many questions about God at home that I've decided that I've got to just find out what this is all about. So we were able to talk to her about Jesus and give her some literature. So it gives us great opportunities.
2: Could it really be this easy that you love me like

0: This is 101.8 Branch FM Radio for Life. I'm in the studio today because we've been doing a lot of interviews on location, but I am with Angela Jones. Thanks, Angela, for joining me.
1: Oh, thank you for having me. I'm delighted.
0: I don't want to miss any. Is there any other stories that you wanted to mention?
1: A young girl got baptised on the bus, actually at Chickenley and on the bus.
0: Yeah.
1: This was a couple of years ago. She came to the bus and just declared, I want to get baptised because that's what Christians do. And so we had a baptism on the bus. But interestingly, we face opposition often at Chickenley. There'll be a group of lads who can quickly mobilise their friends and start throwing things at the bus, and they kick the bus and bang on the windows and bang on the doors and shout and swear. And so whilst this girl's baptism was going on, this is what was happening. The local lads were banging on the door, kicking the bus, throwing their football at it. And yeah, it was an absolute spiritual battle that to try to stop that girl getting baptised, but it went ahead, praise God. Yeah, so we do face opposition. Neil got chased by somebody and their dog because their son told a lie and said that we'd hit him, which we didn't at all, but and he did in the end apologise, but it caused a lot of trouble. So we are so careful with our safeguarding, which we uphold, you know, really strictly.
0: So, yeah, could you tell me a little bit more of background of your family? So can you tell me a little bit about your grandparents?
1: Certainly. So my grandparents, my granddad was Canadian, and he went to the Moody Bible Institute and trained to be a minister. He was a Baptist minister. He was called Arnold, and his surname was Strange, Arnold Strange. And then my grandma, she was over in England. She was a pianist, and she worked converting music into Braille for people with sight difficulty. And they both separately felt the call of God to go to China in the 1920s. And I think in 1926, they both went out there separately, and when they got to China, I think it took 6 weeks to get there on the ship. When they got there, they went to the language school, but at some point they had to travel down a river, and they had to travel on a raft, and it was very dangerous. And so the English people were on the first raft, the Canadians were on the second raft. I'm not sure who was at the back in the third raft, but at some point the third raft got caught in a whirlpool and some people got drowned. But anyway, my granddad and grandma, that is where they met on that raft. So my grandma was going out there to be a music teacher at the international school in Chifu, and it's where missionaries' children went and where diplomats' children went. But when she met granddad, it changed. They fell in love, and she decided that, well, they decided to get married. And so she went out with him. They were posted to the northwest to a little place in the mountains. I think it was called Guling, but it's got an X in it.
0: Right.
1: There'd been a missionary there before, so there was a house, but I'm not sure if he'd retired or I'm not sure what happened to him. But anyway, they used to go out into the villages, and because my grandma was musical, she played the piano accordion, and they sang in Chinese, in Mandarin, to the people in the markets. And they built a church, and the church grew, and they baptised the Chinese. But it was very dangerous because there would suddenly be the call that the bandits were coming. And when my mum and her sister were little, so my aunt was 3 years older than my mum, and when they got the call that the bandits were coming, they had a long pole with a basket on each end. They used to put the children in a basket each, my grandma and granddad, and then they'd walk together, and they'd have to like flee into the mountains because the bandits were ruthless, and like they'd chop your fingers off to get your rings, and so people used to hide from them. So it was pretty scary. Anyway, the church grew, and my mum and her sister got sent to this school at Chifu, and it was 3 weeks travelling away from the where they lived. So they could only see their parents like once a year because they'd have to actually walk there. There was just no transport. And perhaps they went by river. And whilst they were there at the school, after the first year, my granddad died. So he was travelling in China and apparently stayed at a bit of a rough and mucky guest house, and he contracted typhus, which is a curable disease today, but it wasn't then. So he died from that, age 40. Mm. And he left my grandma and my mum and her sister in school. So my grandma flew back to England over the Himalayas. And I think she perhaps flew to India and then got the ship. That's what happened, back to England. But anyway, my sister and my mum were left at school. And unfortunately, in 1942, the Japanese took control of China and their school were taken prisoner of war. So they were taken to an internment camp. But one of my mum's teachers was Eric Liddell, the famous runner from Chariots of Fire. And she described him as being an absolutely lovely man. It was like, I know it, for one of the things he did was PE. Yeah. But all the teachers were inspirational. And the teachers worked so hard to give the children a stable a life as they could. Mm. But I know they were terribly malnourished and they had to eat eggshells because they didn't have any protein. Mm. And then they had to move camp several times, and it were really scary because they saw somebody try to escape who got shot, and then they saw people get beaten. And the Japanese used Alsatian dogs obviously to scare the people. And so my mum was scared of Alsatian dogs all her life. Anyway, they were liberated by the Americans in 1945, and they were all very, very skinny, but very, very happy. Mm. And God had kept them safe. And yeah. They came back to England, where they met their mum, who they didn't recognise, and somebody had to say, "That lady there, that's your mum," which is sad, isn't it? Mm. But they did meet up with her again. Mm. Yeah, the rest is history.
0: Wow.
1: What a tale.
0: Yeah. Yeah, incredible. Is there anything else, Angela, that you want to finish with?
1: Thank you, Barnabas. I forgot to say, after I talked about the bus, that if you'd like to donate to the bus ministry, you could come down to the Minster and bring a cheque in an envelope. Just put it for the bus. The cheques are payable to Dewsbury Team Parish. Thank you so much. If you'd like to donate but online, you can email the office at the Minster. So the address for that is office@dewsburyminster.org.uk. So that's office@dewsburyminster.org.uk, and then somebody will tell you what the bank details are. Or you could bring down a donation by cash to the Minster, and the Minster's open 10 till 2 Monday to Friday. And if you didn't know, it's got a nice cafe inside, so not only can you see some amazing things from history, because next year there's been a church on that site for 1400 years, because St. Paulinus was sent from Rome by the Pope in 627 to establish a church there, and apparently he baptised 3,000 people in the River Calder, which is just an amazing story. So, as a town, we're going to celebrate next year.
0: Well, I didn't know that was the anniversary.
1: Yeah.
0: Well, that was a big,
1: big year.
0: Big year next year. Well, Angela, if that's everything, we'll finish there. It's been brilliant to have you in.
1: Thank you so
0: much for sharing about that.
1: Thank you for allowing me. I've really enjoyed it.
0: Yeah, it's been great to hear what God has been doing through the ministry and everything. Thank you.
1: Thank you, Barney.
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1: So, Christy, I've been picking all the people. You go ahead and there's two hands up over there. So you pick somebody. Just repeat the question when it's been asked.
2: Hello, what's your name?
3: Hi, Taylor.
2: Thank you very much for your question. So, Andy, the question is... my esteemed colleague on the sofa. If a 2-year-old was to contract cancer, would he go to hell? Would he be condemned to hell as a result?
1: Good question. A really powerful question. And, you know, to be honest, I mean, this is a question that people in the room may have experienced. My wife and I have two beautiful children now, but on the way to having two beautiful children, we had some experiences with miscarriages. So that raised that question earlier for us, really. What's happened there? Do you know what's interesting? I think Christians have sometimes been a little bit sort of gung-ho here and leapt in and go, well, unless that child was baptized, they're going to burn forever. I think that completely misreads the New Testament, and I think it completely misreads the character of God. Again, what's interesting, counter to the ancient world. In the ancient world, there were three classes of people who were considered worthless. Women, slaves, and children, and they were generally lumped together. And if you look at what the ancient world did with kids, I mean, the Roman world and the Greek world is famous for exposing unwanted children on hillsides, and Christians were famous for taking them in and raising the children of the pagans as well as their own. Jesus very counterculturally welcomed children. There's that wonderful story in the Gospels where the disciples, being good first century Jews, are trying to, you know, push the kids away and go, don't bother the rabbi, don't bother the master, thinking like good first century folks, probably thinking more Hellenistically than Judaically, and Jesus goes, no, what are you doing? Bring them here. So the one thing I can say from the Gospels is Jesus loves children. Paul, later on in the New Testament, says your children are holy. So my reading of it would be that children who die before they've got that ability to make that decision, particularly children who, if the parents are Christians, it's even easier because to go they're under the sort of covenant community of faith. But I think Jesus and God the Father have this incredible love for children. And I think nobody on the day of judgment will be able to stand before God and go, it wasn't fair. So I want to err on the side of generosity. But I would say in that, I don't believe there's any door to God except the one marked Jesus. There's no kind of back door into heaven. I think Jesus very clearly said, look, I am the way, the truth, and the life. No one comes to God except through me. But I do think there are as many ways to God, to Jesus, as there are people who come. Everyone has come in through that Jesus door. Some may come in through that door crawling on all fours because that's the best they can do and are welcomed in. But of course, the question then is, for those of us who are past that age of accountability, who can actually think critically and make the decision either to have faith or to choose not to, and to choose not to is still to choose, the question remains. But no, I think to me the answer there is clear, that they're with Christ and he holds on to them. And that, certainly for my family and I, that was one of the pieces of hope that helped us through what we went through when we suffered a loss. I hope that helps, and if that's offended anybody theologically, you can burn me afterwards. There's hay bales around.
2: Thank you for your question. Was there another question? Do we have time for another question?
4: Oh, gosh,
2: of course
4: yeah.
2: We do. Yeah,
1: fine,
2: we do.
1: We've got another ten whole of your Earth minutes,
2: oh,
1: I think.
2: Fantastic. Sorry, yes, the lady in black. So the question, just for the benefit of the recording, is there an age of opinion which is meaning like, are you accountable for what you believe before God?
1: I guess that question comes my way, having set myself up for that with the answer to the previous one. Again, I think it comes down to what's interesting is I think God deals with us as individuals. So I think there comes a point in a person's life where they know darn well they've got to make a choice here. I mean, that was actually my experience growing up in a Christian home. I was raised by Christian parents, Christian home. But there came a point in my kind of probably my early teens where I knew full well at this point I had to make some decisions. Sometimes that comes to folks earlier, that comes to folks later. And sometimes that choice is more of a subconscious one by the way you choose to live. Sometimes it's a more conscious one by, you know, the people turning around and deciding quite blatantly to stick two fingers up at God and walk the other way. But I also want to hold on to the fact that God is also a God of grace and generosity and forgiveness and mercy. And God always wants to and always pursues someone who's run away from him. So even when it appears on the outside that someone's beyond hope, I'm an old softie. I always want to keep on praying and hold on to hope. To me, I mean, alluded to it earlier, one of my favorite stories in the Gospels is Luke chapter 15, the story, which is interesting, the so-called story of the prodigal son. Even folks who are not, haven't got a Christian faith have heard of that story. You know, the young son rebels, you know, runs away from the family home, burns through half the family inheritance and ends up at an absolute rock bottom, has this dramatic experience of realizing he's at rock bottom, comes back home and is embraced by his father, and there's reconciliation. And Jesus clearly is telling that parable to say that even somebody who's at absolute, complete rock bottom, and certainly in a Jewish context, ending up feeding pigs, wishing you could eat the pig squill, as the younger son does, is literally in Judaism as far as you could go. That gives me hope. But there's also another son in that story that's often missed, because there's an elder son in that story who's remained at home working on the family farm. And when the younger son comes back and is forgiven by his dad and is welcomed back into the family, the older son has an absolute screaming hissy fit and basically goes nuts and sort of says to his dad, how on earth could you welcome in this ridiculous reprobate after all that he's done? And what's interesting, that story ends. If you read Luke 15, it's striking. We know what happens to the younger son. He repents of his behavior and is welcomed back into the family. Jesus' story ends with the father welcoming inviting the older son to you know, put the attitude aside and come back into the feast. And then the story ends. And you read that story and you're like, why does Jesus not tell you the ending? Because if you look at the start of Luke 15, Jesus is telling that story to Pharisees who were legalists, religious people, moralists. And I think the thing that we miss in the Gospels is one thing Jesus hated about almost everything else was religious hypocrisy, religiosity. And I think the most dangerous position for somebody is not someone who's running the risk of trying to turn their back on God. The most dangerous person is the person who's morally upright and, you know, sort of politically, you know, sort of, you know, dead on and goes to church, does all the right things, tells everybody else they're doing the wrong things, thinks God owes them a favor because of how good they are, and has missed the fact they are behaving like an elder brother. And you can be as far from God being a rebel as you can being a moralist. And I think that's the thing that we miss. And both can be far from God. And my question with anybody is not so much age of accountability and those kind of things. My question for anybody is Jesus the main thing in their life? Do they want Jesus to be the main thing or something else? If my kids, I know they're still here, were kicking around earlier. If you ask my five-year-old, are you a friend of Jesus? She thinks Jesus is the most amazing thing since sliced bread. And that's great. That's how it should be when you're five. And my hope and prayer is that faith grows with her as she gets older. So I hope some of that helps. Again, long answer to a really good question. We have got time for only one more question. That was a long answer from me. We need to end with a question for our guest this evening because Christy's not with us tomorrow. So Christy would like a really... No, there we go. So there's a hand right up. So this one is for you, Christy. So what's your name, sir?
4: Francis from the Philippines.
1: All right. Christy, do you want us to repeat that and have a go?
2: Love to. The question is it all right or is it not to use a statue of Jesus as an aid to worship Jesus? I mean, I think it depends, doesn't it? And like, for example, I don't know if we have them here, but I know in other Christian conferences, you know, you can buy these kind of wooden palm crosses, and you're meant to kind of like hold them in your hand as kind of just an aid to prayer and to like reflect and to kind of stop and to still yourself. So I think those kind of things, as long as they aren't the object of our worship, but they are a means to kind of worship God, as long as we aren't worshiping the thing, you know, it's a bit like, should we use flags in you know, in church services? Are we worshiping the flag by using that as an expression of our love of God? I think they're two slightly different things. I think it depends on the context in which the statue is. Sometimes cross-culturally and depending upon like different contexts, it can be more helpful to not do that at all, because it could be that you might be coming from a tradition where you know, it could be a very strong Catholic background where the view is that statue actually gives you something. It like infuses something to you. There are lots of interesting kind of views on that, and so it could be that the most helpful thing to be distinctive is to say, you know what, I'm not going to do that, even though I don't believe that. So it could be a wisdom, I think that could be a wisdom call in thinking, depending on the culture and the context that I'm in, I want to show that my life looks very different in trusting that I'm saved alone by Christ alone, and I don't need a statue to point me kind of to him. I know one of my lecturers actually at university said to me, he's an ordained minister in the Church of England, and he was at one church, this very, very high church, and they were all asked to kind of pray before a statue of Mary on a Sunday morning. And he just said that he couldn't do it because he knew what that was like, trying to communicate that Mary has power to answer our prayers and to intercede, you know, on our behalf before Christ. And so he was like, I'll pray, but I'm going to pray facing away, just to kind of show that is something that I don't believe. So that is biblical. So I think it depends on kind of why your friends are encouraging you to do that. Is that something that they're thinking that, oh, he's really distracted, meditate on the statue and, you know, think about who Jesus is? Or is it more of, this is actually something quite spiritual and powerful going on by looking at this statue, and that's really dangerous? So I think it depends on where those two things are kind of coming from. But yeah, I hope that kind of helps just to start that. What are we going to say? Yeah, so do I have time to...
1: No, I mean, I think, just because I give my two penny worth, I very much appreciate that. I think what I say is interesting, right? When you think about image, it's interesting to look at the text that says. Obviously, you're referring to, you know, the first commandment in the kind of, you know, the beginning of the Decalogue, the Ten Commandments, don't make any graven image. And then, of course, there's a lot of talk about idolatry in the Old Testament. But I think one of the reasons being, of course, is the idea of image is incredibly strong through the whole of the Old Testament and the New Testament. I mean, because human beings are made in the image of God. So what's interesting is, of course, in most of the ancient creation myths, when the temple was set up, an image of the god would be placed into it. And Genesis is saying something quite radical, going, actually, there is the nearest thing to a statue within creation. Actually, it's human beings. Human beings were designed to be God's image within creation. Obviously, we have fallen, and there's a problem. And then, of course, you come through to the New Testament, and it's Jesus is the supreme image of God. If you want to know what God looks like, look at Jesus. What I do is partly echo what Christy said. I think if art and so forth is helpful to somebody, go for it. I mean, I grew up in a tradition that was so, scared of anything to do with images. We didn't even have a cross on the wall. We worshipped, four walls and just bricks. And then I discovered that actually there's more to, you know, the Christian tradition than this. But what I would say, when talking particularly with Catholic friends, and it sounds like, you know, obviously the Philippines, quite Catholic kind of context, I'd always be asking, I'm a great believer in questions. So I would say, you know, tell me about worship. Tell me what you think about Jesus. When you're doing whatever you're doing, what are you worshipping? And if somebody is full of Jesus and Jesus this and Jesus the other, to go, you know what? Might not work for me, but that's great. If that's not there, I want to point them to Jesus. Because ultimately, I want to point them to Jesus. I want to point them to Jesus. I want to point them to Jesus. Because, you know, we've talked about a lot of things this evening, but to me, you know, what is the gospel that underpins everything we're sharing here? Look, you can summarize for me the gospel in three words, as one of my friends likes to famously put it. The gospel in three words is very simple. Jesus is Lord. And each of those words is important. Jesus is important. We don't worship some sort of generic life force out there, or, you know, some sort of, you know, higher power that we can't put an identity to. If you want to know what God looks like, to put it that way, the New Testament says, look at Jesus. God has a human face, which is great, because just worshiping sort of God generically is really, really hard. But thinking about Jesus is really, really helpful. And that's what the New Testament directs us to. So Jesus is, in that statement, Jesus is Lord, is helpful. It's not the case that Jesus was Lord when he was here and now he's disappeared off to heaven and we're all in trouble. It's not that he's going to be Lord and, you know, we're basically stuffed right now, but let's hope he comes back tomorrow. Or actually maybe Saturday, because then we enjoy the rest of Creation Fest. He is Lord right here, right now. There is not one square inch of this planet Earth where he is not Lord. Every atom and particle in this universe is only in existence because he is Lord right here, right now. That makes me hugely excited. And then lastly, Lord. The question isn't, do we think Jesus is a good idea, or does he give us the warm fuzzies when we sing his name in worship, or any of those things? Is he Lord? Have we laid everything down at his feet and gone, you are Lord, I'm not? And that's what matters. And anything that helps us do that, quite frankly, to lay everything down, and some of us perhaps need to lay our images down, maybe some of us, if it helps us, need to take an image up, but only if it points us to the true image, which is Jesus Christ, who gave his life for me. and his life for you. Thank you for that last question.
2: It's
1: 8:05. We want to respect your time. So thank you for coming this evening. Thank you so much, Christy, for joining us. We've got one more Q&A, one more live Q&A session tomorrow when Andy Kind, who is lurking here in the front row on it. Andy, stand up a minute and give him a wave. It's a comedian extraordinaire, Andy Kind. He's not normally that modest, it must be said. Will be with us tomorrow on the couch doing Q&A and then a show, Andy, like straight afterwards? Straight after this. So come along to the live Q&A and then watch Andy do his stuff. And then Andy is also speaking at 2 o'clock in the pavilion tomorrow on the topic of, what am I with the title? Why humanism offers absolutely no hope at all. It certainly doesn't. Andy, we're telling us why. Have a great rest of the evening. Thanks for coming, folks.
0: 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We'll be back on Monday at the same time with more. And for more information, you can head to their website, creationfest.org.uk.

this is Wendy again, and this time I'm going to tell you about some of my favourite hymns. My very favouritest, if there is such a word as that, hymn is And Can It Be. I do apologise if at one time or another I have actually told you something about this hymn. But this hymn was the hymn that brought me, well, led me, shall we say, led me in a great long trail, I do admit, but it led me to the Lord, and it's always been my favourite of favourites. And it's a Charles Wesley hymn, and it's called And Can It Be? And so, I don't know, can any believer contemplate the amazing love of Calvary? Can we really, without sharing the awe and the wonder of the questions in this hymn by Charles Wesley? And can it be that I should gain an interest in the Saviour's love? Because he died for me, who caused that pain, for me, who him to death pursued. And it was written a short time after Charles Wesley's heartwarming Aldersgate experience on the 20th of May, 1738. So it's nearly 300 years ago that this hymn was written. And it's amazing that it's still going very strong in a lot of churches today, and especially where I speak, if I'm allowed to do the hymns, which I should be really, I usually somehow or other try to get this hymn in, especially if the church are very good singers, because it really needs good singers, because the men sing one part, the ladies sing the other, and it's a fantastic hymn, it really is, and it really is heartwarming. And after his experience on the 20th of May, 1738, Charles Wesley wrote this song of grateful adoration for God's great plan of redemption. And it's been one of the most deeply moving and treasured hymns for all these years, right from 1738, right down to now. So even though he had a strict religious training in his youth, he was educated at Oxford University, and then he went into missionary service in the new colony of Georgia, USA. Charles Wesley had no peace or joy in his heart and life at all. That was simply because he wasn't saved. He wasn't born again. He believed in his head about our Saviour, but he didn't believe in his heart. And his heart was aching. You know, we all have that space in our hearts for the Lord. And we always, when we don't know him, we always are yearning for other things. So like Charles Wesley yearned to go out to America to preach the gospel, but he got no fruits from his labours. So he'd no peace and he'd no joy, which we don't have until we make Jesus the very breath of our being.

he wasn't saved. He was trying to work his way to salvation, but in that Aldersgate Hall, he realized that salvation was by faith alone. And in his journal for the 20th of May, 1738, this is what he wrote. And he said, "At midnight, I gave myself to Christ, assured that I was saved. Whether sleeping or waking, I had the continual experience of his power to overcome all temptation, and I confessed with joy and surprise that he was able to do exceedingly abundantly for me above what I can think or ask." And in this spirit of joyous enthusiasm, Charles began to write new hymns with increased fervor. He traveled throughout Great Britain with his older brother John, and together they traveled about a quarter of a million miles, mostly on horseback. He was leading great crowds in singing his hymns, and they had massive, massive outdoor services. I mean, it says there were 40,000 people attended these services, but that is an amazing amount of people to be able to get together all those years ago. So I think 4,000 is probably more like it. But we are told that they did have 40,000 people. Well, if they even had 4,000 people singing these hymns, it would be a very joyous noise unto the Lord. It really would. And with every new spiritual experience or thought that crossed Charles's mind, a new hymn was born. And even it's said on his deathbed that he did dictate to his wife a final hymn of praise to the Lord. And he loved the Lord so very much and so intimately. And he served him so effectively through his hymn writing. "And can it be that I should gain an interest in the Saviour's blood? Died he for me who caused his pain, for me who him to death pursued. He left his Father's throne above so free, so infinite his grace, emptied himself of all but love, and bled for Adam's helpless race. No condemnation now I dread. I am my Lord's and he is mine, alive in him my living head, and clothed in righteousness divine. Amazing love, how can it be that thou, my God, shouldst die for me? Amazing love, how can it be that thou, my God, shouldst die for me?" I know I will thoroughly enjoy listening to this, and I'm sure that you will enjoy it too. Sit down, have a rest, and listen to this. Listen to the words and realize what the Lord has done for us. Amen.

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And now, coming up on Branch FM, we have at 2 o'clock, Alistair Begg. 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
2: When you read the apocalyptic visions in the book of Daniel, do they alarm you? Do they make you anxious? If so, you're in good company. Daniel himself was confused and terrified by what he saw. But we can take heart, and today on Truth for Life, Alistair Begg explains why believers can be comforted. Let's open our Bibles to Daniel chapter 8.
3: And I confess that in these studies, in my own personal study, I've derived significant encouragement from the reaction of Daniel to the visions he records. Look at how chapter 7 ended for us. It ended with Daniel looking pale, feeling alarmed, and keeping his thoughts to himself after he had gone through the process. You say, well, how did he do in chapter 8? Well, look at the end of chapter 8. And I, Daniel, was appalled. I was overcome. I took to my bed for a wee while, and I didn't understand the vision. Well, I find that wonderfully encouraging, because there's a couple of times this week where I've just gone to my bed as well. And my wife can testify to that. My desk is sitting there. It's got paper all over it, and the odd Bible here and there. And she says, are you just going to leave it like that? I said, yes. What else can I do? I don't understand any better than 3 hours ago. So I just took to my bed, covered my head with a blanket, and said, I'll try it again in the morning. Well, that's apparently what Daniel was doing. And if it is daunting to try and teach it and understand it, it's nothing compared to the burden that was laid upon Daniel in order to proclaim it. Because what you have here is Daniel, who is aware of the fact that the exile is about to end. Because remember, he's now deep into his 70s, maybe in his early 80s. And he knows that both Isaiah and Jeremiah have told that the exile will last for a period of 70 years. So he knows that we're going to be going back to Jerusalem. But what he now knows as a result of these visions is that the returning exiles and subsequent generations are not going to have it all their own way. When they are finally put back in the place from which they have been torn, the events that are described here are going to befall them. And the opening two verses set the scene. They set the scene in the third year of the reign of King Belshazzar. Well, you remember that chapter 7 begins in the first year of the reign of King Belshazzar. So we know that this vision has been given to him 2 years after the panoramic vision of verse 7. In chapter 8, he now has been given a vision which is part of that panoramic, but focuses only on two distinct elements of the overarching whole that has been provided there in chapter 7. And it will help you if you keep that in mind. He sees himself in Susa. In other words, in this vision, he finds himself somewhere other than he is. He's not in Susa. Susa was 220 miles east of Babylon, 150 miles north of the Persian Gulf, in what is today southwestern Iran. All right? So Daniel, 5 centuries before Christ, has this vision, and in his vision, that's where he is. Susa was a strategic place, the winter residence of the Persian kings and the administrative capital of the empire under Darius. And it is in that context, you will notice, that he sees. And the emphasis here on seeing is obvious. Verse 2, and I saw in the vision. And when I saw, and I saw in the vision, Verse 3, and I raised my eyes and I saw, and behold. And verse 4, and I saw the ram charging. You say, well, why are you making a fuss about this? Well, I'm not actually making a fuss about it, but I want to reinforce for us again that when we read our Bibles and we deal with it in the genre of the text, the way in which the scripture is given to us, this particular apocalyptic material is provided in such a way that we are supposed to, in reading it, in taking it to ourselves, we are supposed to be brought underneath the jurisdiction of the text, in the sense that it calls for us to see, right? It calls for us to see, it actually calls for us to hear, and it calls for us, if you like, to feel the sense of the impact. In other words, it is a different way of describing things. It is a descriptive methodology for taking us into the realm of the indescribable. And that's why you have these dramatic pictures which are provided. Now, we quoted from Chesterton before, but only the end of the poem. I went to look for the rest of the poem, and it's even better with the first part. Remember, Chesterton, writing in the foreword of a children's book, put this poem there. This is the sort of book we like, for you and I are very small, with pictures stuck in anyhow and hardly any words at all. You will not understand a word of all the words, including mine. Never you trouble. You can see, and all directness is divine. Stand up and keep your childishness. Read all the pedants, screeds, and strictures. But don't believe in anything that can't be told in colored pictures. Right? So I said to you that I think I can probably do better through in the children's wing with Daniel 8 than I can do with some of us in here, because we will not allow the text to do what the text is there to do, to cause us, first of all, to see, to hear, to get underneath the weight of it. Some of you, and I mentioned this in passing, but some of you have never really been able to deal with the apocalyptic passages because you never got the picture, because you fiddled around with inconsequential, inexplicable details, thereby missing it entirely. Well, I don't know how far we'll get this morning, but we'll get as far as we can, and we'll notice, first of all, that there was a ram and it had two horns. I raised my eyes and saw, and behold, a ram standing on the bank of the canal, and it had two horns, and both horns were high, but one was higher than the other, and the higher one came up last. Well, if you've been tracking, you say to yourself, I think we've had an inkling of this before. We had that creature where it was leaning on the one side. One side was higher than the other. That's exactly right. And one horn, the one that comes out latter, is seen higher than the other, the kingdom of Medo-Persia, where eventually Persia supersedes the Medo part of it and triumphs in this immense way, so that Persia rules. You say, well, where'd you get that from? Well, verse 20. As for the ram that you saw with the two horns, these are the kings of Media Persia. So you don't have to be a genius. You just have to read your Bible. All right? Now, the ram represents this empire. The higher part of the horn representing the dominance of Persia. And I saw the ram charging westward, northward, and southward. You read of the story of history, and you find that these are the movements of the Persians as they conquered in their day. They were apparently invincible. No beast could stand before him. There was no one who could rescue from his power. He did as he pleased, and he became very great. All right? So verse 4 covers a tremendous chunk of time and a significant amount of geography. But the details of it are not provided for us there because we don't need them. This is where the empire went. This is how the empire conceived of itself. This is the way in which it dominated the then known world. He had seen the collapse of the Babylonian Empire. It was a done deal. And God had pulled back for Daniel a little part of the curtain to give him a glimpse of the purposes of God. So, verse 4 ends with a picture of invincibility, of a sort of unfettered greatness. But verse 5 begins, as I was thinking about this, as I was giving it some thought, there appeared in my vision a male goat, actually literally a hairy goat, from the west, came across the face of the whole earth, and it was as if it never even touched the ground in its movement. And the goat had a conspicuous horn between his eyes. Now, what is this? Well, verse 21 will help you. And the goat is the king of Greece, and the great horn between his eyes is the first king. In other words, it's a reference to Alexander the Great. History records it. Incidentally, prophecy in the Bible is not always future for us when we read the Bible. This prophecy was future for Daniel, but it's history for us, right? But that's not a surprise, because Isaiah 53 was future for Isaiah, but it is history for us who, in the person of the Lord Jesus, have been introduced to the one who is the suffering servant. In the same way that the prophecy of Isaiah concerning a virgin who will conceive and bring forth a son is future for Isaiah, it is history for us. And in this, we find that Daniel is being given an insight into what awaits those who are going to come after him. We then are able to read it with the ability of hindsight and put together some of the pieces that were inexplicable to those who were in the middle of it. It is, incidentally, a testimony to the truthfulness of the Bible. Can God, 5 centuries out, make these kind of predictions and be true? Did God actually give to Daniel a revelation that Daniel could not actually fully get his head around that was going to prove the reality that it did? The answer is yes. In fact, this is one of the evidences of the fact that the Bible is true, that that which is prophesied comes to fruition. But those who deny the Bible and deny God come to chapter 8 and say, this can't happen. God can't do this. Therefore, what we have in chapter 8 is material that was written after the events that are described. Otherwise, nobody could ever describe them. You see the difference between bowing down underneath the authority of God's word as provided and setting ourselves up as an authority over God's word to determine what can and cannot be, what happened and what didn't happen. And this male goat with the conspicuous horn came to the ram with the 2 horns, which he had seen standing on the bank of the canal, and he ran at him in his powerful wrath. This is where I'm saying to you that you've got to get underneath this. I don't think you can read this and go, oh, that's very interesting. You kind of read it and you go, oh, I'm glad I wasn't there for that. You've seen it on National Geographic when these things go at each other. Or you've even been in a field somewhere and you've seen it actually happen, and the way in which they just go at each other. I mean, you recoil from it. You can hear the noise almost, can't you, of these horns going at one another, hitting one another. You're supposed to. I mean, why should Daniel be the only one who's appalled and freaked out and have to go to his bed? You're supposed to sit here and go, oh, that's very interesting. No, you're supposed to go, whoa, that's amazing. The kingdoms of the world clashing against one another, one superseding the other, one to rise up invincible, the power of the great king or whoever it is, and then eventually history comes around and he's gone. You see, only God's kingdom is an everlasting kingdom. Only God's majesty is untrammeled majesty. Man as man continues to believe, we will fix it, we will get it right, and so on. But no, look how the mighty are fallen. The ram who at the end of chapter 4 was apparently invincible, the Persian Empire, nobody could rescue from the power of the Persian Empire. The king did as exactly as he pleased in verse 4. But now we find that this same ram had no power to stand before the goat. The goat cast him to the ground. The goat trampled on him. And there was no one who could rescue from his power. And the goat became exceedingly great. Oh, you see, Alexander's victories are recorded well in history. Some of us had to try and study it in history. And the story here of Alexander's movements, you see, it was almost as if his feet never touched the ground. When you read the conquests of Alexander, you realize that to that point in history, nobody had been as amazingly and dramatically and quickly victorious as Alexander had been. Within a decade, when he was still in his 20s, he ruled the world. By the time he was 26, he had won these amazing battles in his 20s. And you can find them recorded. One of them, at the Granicus River in 334 BC, Alexander takes 35,000 of his troops and he goes against the Persian Empire, 100,000 footmen and 10,000 horsemen. And Alexander's forces killed 20,000 of the opposition to the loss of only 100 Greek soldiers. That was then in turn followed by two amazing victories that established his territory and said, Alexander is just absolutely on top of the world, looking down on creation. He was a hero at 29. He was dead at 33. And the story of his death is a reminder of the fact that he ends in utter humiliation. You see, we're slow to pay attention to this, aren't we? As for man, his days are like grass, and the glory of man is like the flower of the field. The grass withers and the flower falls, the wind blows over his place and he remembers it no more. Because you see, it is the Ancient of Days, God himself in chapter 7, who, says Isaiah, brings princes to nothing and makes the rulers of the earth as emptiness. Scarcely are they planted, scarcely sown, scarcely has their stem taken root in the earth when he blows on them and they wither and the tempest carries them off like stubble. So Alexander, at the height of his confident, self-proclaimed magnificence, is reduced to a state of utter humiliation, and portents and tales of intrigue and poison surround his death. Apparently, they found him dead in the palace of Nebuchadnezzar in Babylon. And he, who is the great man of the day, is then replaced. The great goat became exceedingly great, but when he was strong, the great horn was broken. It's the story of history. It's the story of the Bible, actually. It's the story of the fact that God doesn't give his glory to anybody else. It doesn't matter if you're a politician or a pastor. He doesn't share it. Why would he share it? He's God. You see, the seeds of Alexander's demise were grounded in the fact that he was so phenomenally great. But he believed that his magnificence was all of his own. And the great horn, when he was strong, the great horn was broken, and instead there came up four conspicuous horns. Now, we'll have to come back to this. Let me finish in this way. Read history, and you know that when Alexander the Great died, there were four generals that took over under him, managing all of the stuff that he had been lord over. Cassander, who ruled over Macedonia and Greece, Lysimachus over Thrace and Asia Minor, Seleucus over Syria and Mesopotamia, and Ptolemy, remember the Ptolemies, over Egypt. And out of the four, out of one of them, verse 9, and history records this as well, came a little horn, which grew exceedingly great. Some of you are going, oh, good, we're back on familiar territory. We remember the little horn from chapter 7. Well, I got bad news for you. This is a different little horn. In chapter 7, the little horn represents the Antichrist. In chapter 8, the little horn represents Antiochus Epiphanes, who embodies all the characteristics of man's rebellion against God. And once again, this little horn grows exceedingly great and goes to amazing extent in opposition to God and his people. And to that we will have to come back. So how can we stop? Well, you just stop. But I mean, how can I end this just now, as it were, prematurely? Let me tell you what I wrote down for myself. I reminded myself that this vision is given to Daniel to forewarn Israel about a period of severe persecution, which is going to come in the future, and to assure them that their sovereign God will limit the days of persecution and destroy the persecutor. That's what is conveyed in this vision. That's why Daniel writes it down, so that when all of this unfolds, the people will be enabled to say, but wait a minute, this is exactly what God said would happen. Don't you think that is pretty similar to the way in which Jesus prepared his disciples as well? I have said all these things to you to keep you from falling away. They will put you out of the synagogues. The time is coming when whoever kills you will think he's offering a service to God. And they will do these things because they haven't known the Father or me. But I have said these things to you that when their hour comes, you may remember that I have told them to you. So God is doing the exact same thing now, all of these periods of time before the coming of the Lord Jesus. And the function of chapter 8, the function of the whole section, is not for our calendar, but for our comfort. That's number one. It's not for my calendar, it's for my comfort. So if I go calendar, I miss why it's there. Secondly, God knows what's up. I was at a black church in Jacksonville this week, and many of the brothers said to me, hey man, what's up? What's up? And I said, you know, God knows what's up. Also, God is at work behind the scenes. Therefore, stay steady, be prepared, and it's not over until it's over. And it's not over. And the reason it's in here is so that we might understand that the God who looked after his rebellious children 5 centuries BC is the same faithful, sovereign God that will look after his rebellious children 21 AD. Take heart.
2: 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That is Alistair Begg with an assuring reminder of God's sovereign power over all things and his providential care for his people in all circumstances. 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Does this study of Daniel's prophetic dreams make you want to share the gospel with more people? On Monday, we'll find out why it should. The Bible teaching of Alistair Begg is furnished by Truth for Life, where the learning is for living.
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3: There isn't a person sitting here today who doesn't have something impossible that you're facing. 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It's impossible for you.
4: What would it look like to simply say yes to God, even when you don't have all the answers, even when the road ahead is anything but certain? Today on Insight for Living, Chuck Swindoll presents a challenge that is deeply personal for every one of us. Because somewhere in your life right now, God may be asking you to say yes to a risky mission with unclear instructions. Chuck picks up our study in Luke chapter 1, where an angel leaves the comforts of heaven and arrives at the doorstep of an ordinary life.
3: Planning our salvation, knowing our need for the Savior, our God already has put together the plan that on this very day, at this particular time, this angel, the messenger angel, would leave the throne room of the Father and come to this earth. And we read he would come to the city in Galilee called Nazareth. Really, we would call it a village. Nazareth is where Mary lived. It's where Joseph lived. It's where they have been betrothed. He comes to a virgin engaged to a man whose name was Joseph, of the descendants of David, and the virgin's name was Mary. Remember, she wasn't expecting it. It was an absolute sudden surprise to her. She looks up and she sees the visible manifestation of an angelic being. Coming in, he said to her, "Hail, favored one, the Lord is with you." You're not surprised to read that she was very perplexed, verse 29. The word means to be caught up in intense curiosity. How could this be? Because a man I do not know, literally, this statement reads. Remember, it has to be a man, and I'm in love with Joseph, but I've never been intimate with Joseph. I do not know a man. She's asking, how can it be? And now he explains. It doesn't help her with all of the answers, but it at least describes the supernatural nature of the conception. The angel said to her, "Do not be afraid, Mary, for you have found favor with God. Behold, you will conceive in your womb," verse 31, "and bear a son. You shall name him Jesus. He will be great. He will be called the Son of the Most High. And the Lord God will give him the throne of his father David. He will reign over the house of Jacob, and his kingdom will have no end." How can that be? I understand you're talking Messiah here. But what I don't get is how this will occur. I can't figure it out. Verse 35 is crucial because it represents the Holy Spirit's most significant mission. The angel answered and said to her, "The Holy Spirit will come upon you. The power of the Most High will overshadow you." These are all human terms accommodating human ignorance and an inability to grasp the truth. The Holy Spirit will come upon you. The power of the Most High will overshadow you. For this reason, the Holy Child shall be called the Son of God. What you must understand, even the most intense skeptic listening right now, is that you will never, ever unravel the puzzle. You can't, because it's a miracle. God comes, God makes the announcement, God leaves Mary in her puzzlement, wondering what it's all about, just as any one of you ladies in these teenage years in which Mary was, would find yourself absolutely shocked. But God doesn't back off. He says the Holy Spirit will come upon you and will overshadow you. Somewhere between this announcement and Mary's arrival at Elizabeth's place of residence, a conception took place. Now, the thing I love about Mary's response is what follows in this passage of Scripture. Before I get there, I just want you to look at verse 37 and let it sink in. He says, "For nothing will be impossible with God." If I want you to remember anything as a result of this time together, it's that statement. Because there isn't a person sitting here today who doesn't have something impossible that you're facing. Something. Something you cannot fix, you cannot change, you cannot alter, you cannot start or stop. It's impossible for you. I think it's that statement that causes Mary finally to rest her case. She doesn't have to know all the details. She simply must understand that the God who is revealing this message is the God of impossibilities. The next two verses are wonderful verses. Mary said, "Behold, the bondslave of the Lord. May it be done to me according to your word." And the angel departed. First, what she calls herself, I think, is significant. I'm a bondservant. In other words, I'm not running my own life. I'm not in charge of the events of my life. And even though I have no idea how God is going to pull this off, I want it known right now that I see myself as a humble servant of the living God. I am available to him to do with me whatever he may wish. Mary, the woman of strength and character, says immediately, "I'm the Lord's bondservant." It's a statement of humility. While we're on that, would you hold your place here and look at 1 Peter chapter 5? I want to point out three benefits of true humility right here from 1 Peter 5. Verse 5 concludes with humility toward one another, for God is opposed to the proud, but gives grace to the humble. Therefore, stay with the word, humble yourself under the mighty hand of God, that he may exalt you at the proper time, casting all your anxiety on him because he cares for you. Go back to verse 5. The first benefit of humility is that we're given grace to accept whatever. Grace comes to the humble. You see that? He gives grace to the humble. Grace to hear, grace to accept, grace to believe, grace to embrace. So the first benefit is we're given grace to accept whatever. Humility will help you be accepting, accepting. The second thing is that it comes with a promise. Humble yourselves under the mighty hand of God, that he may exalt you at the proper time. We rest in his promise when we humble ourselves. God will reward this kind of an attitude.

And who doesn't want that? Casting all your anxiety on him, because literally it matters to him concerning you. The verse literally reads, what concerns you is a concern to him, and that removes the anxiety. I think back to Luke 1, I think there was all of that in Mary's acceptance. She said, if that's the plan, and if with God nothing is impossible, I'm not fighting this. I'm not going to resist it. I'm not going to worry about what people will say, all those gossips that live near in the town of Nazareth. I'm not going to let that hold me back. I'm going to accept this. I notice also in her response, verse 38, chapter 1 of Luke, may it be done to me. So she welcomes the plan. She welcomes the plan. One man writes, Mary's submission is a very lovely thing. Whatever God says, I accept. Mary learned to forget the world's commonest prayer, thy will be changed. And she's embracing the one that is the greatest prayer, thy will be done. Thy will be, may it be so. If I am the chosen one, let it be. May it happen. I'll leave the details to you, God. You know what's wonderful? What's wonderful is what is absent. Think about it. First, there's an absence of any request for further information. Truth be told, some of us just want more information. And then after somebody, we want even more information. The thought of risk is enough to keep us awake through the night. Mary knows there are all kinds of stuff she will never understand. So she starts by laying down the need for any further information. The absence of the problem with telling Joseph, she has to tell her fiancé, I'm pregnant. She certainly knew that the gossips all over Nazareth would be talking in a few months. Hey, she's already wearing maternity clothes. When did they get married? What is it? Somebody said it's from God? Yeah, right. And how about trying to convince her fiancé? Oh, by the way, Joseph, before I leave to go see Elizabeth, I'm carrying a baby, but it's from God. Right. There's not a guy here that doesn't understand what Joseph must have felt. See, Joseph has never read Luke 1 either. I mean, all he knows is what she just told him. By the way, if God wants to change the laws of nature, he has the right to do that. I love the way one theologian puts it. The laws of nature are not chains which the divine legislator has laid upon himself. They are threads which he holds in his hand and which he shortens or lengthens at will. He could stop the sun. He made the sun. He can change the heart of that most stubborn individual that you're trying to deal with. He made that individual. He's never met his match. There's a third thing I notice. There is no resistance because she'll have to face her parents. I've rarely heard anyone address the mom and dad in this situation. How about her rabbi, who has on the record at the synagogue the betrothal of this couple, and they've signed on to where they're known as husband and wife during the betrothal period, but they're to keep themselves pure from sexual involvement with one another during this period of betrothal. The rabbi has signed on as well. She's got to face her rabbi with this information. She begins by saying, I'm the Lord's bondservant. And so, in other words, I have to leave this up to him. May it be according to your word. You know, that's when the angel departed. Look at the end of verse 38. The angel departed. That was enough. Done. I think the angel thought at that moment, time to go back to the throne room. Mission accomplished. Mary's received the message. She will never be the same. I'll leave the rest up to the one who sent me with the message. And he's gone. Whew, the angel's gone. The good thing is that the Holy Spirit has never left, and he's hovering over Mary, and shortly after the visit, Mary

0: experiences conception. Miraculous. Within a matter of weeks, even months, certainly, she's feeling the flutter in her womb. Life. How many times she must have stood in front of a mirror and smiled. The Holy Spirit accomplished his mission. To do it, he needed a messenger, and he needed one to receive the message. Let me go there as I talk about the practical value. First, I want some of you today to identify with Gabriel. Not as an angel, but as a human agency of information. Could it be that the Lord's plan for you this very week is for you to be the messenger of good news to someone who has not heard it and is not expecting to receive it? I will say to you again, which I've said often, you will encounter people in your sphere of influence no one else will encounter. No one is with you 24/7. You will talk with a friend at work. You will be with a neighbor. You will be at a party, and there will be someone that will be there that you are just now getting acquainted with or you haven't seen for a long time. You may be planning to make a flight, and you're going to be flying to some destination. You're going to be on a plane or whatever the vehicle. You're going to be with someone you probably don't know. Could it be? No. Tolerate the question. Could it be that you're to be the Gabriel in their lives? Could it be that God would have me open my mouth and speak to the person at the dry cleaners where I drop off the clothes? Or someone across from me as I'm pumping gas into my car? Or somebody at the grocery store I may run into and we speak and normally walk like ships in the night passing by one another? Could it be that a smile would say, I'd like to meet you, or say to me, you could say something to this person that could make the difference in their eternity? This isn't just about an angel visiting a woman. This is about an application for us. I'm speaking today to messengers. Some of you can't remember the last time you spoke to anyone about their soul. It really isn't that difficult. And if handled tactfully, it can be a remarkable exchange of conversation. Well, they may not immediately respond, but they will never forget. I remember a young man in the Marine Corps that I tricked into helping me with my Bible verses. I was memorizing verses of Scripture. And I was working with the navigators, and we had a little verse pack. And I said to this young man who had told me, I don't want any of your religious stuff. I've already heard you're a fanatic. So that was our opening conversation. So I've realized if I'm ever going to talk to this bunk buddy of mine, I'm going to have to trick him into it. And so I said to him one day, hey, I'm going over these verses I'm trying to memorize. I don't want your religion. I said, no. Just help me know where I'm making mistakes, okay? He said, okay. So I tossed him John 3:16. For God, he'd say, so loved. Yeah, oh, so loved. I forgot. For God so loved the world that he gave. And I'd go over John 3:16 over and over. John 3:36, 1 John 5:11 and 12, Ephesians 2:8 and 9. For by grace you are saved through faith, that not of yourself. More than 20 years passed, never saw Eddie until my phone rang. And the phone rang, and on the other end of the line was a familiar voice. Hey, Chuck. Yeah. Eddie, where are you? I'm in New Orleans. I'm running a car dealership down here. Hey, you know that trick you did on me? I said, yeah. He said, hey, at work, I'm loving Jesus. I want you to know that. So if you got to deceive him into the kingdom, deceive him into the kingdom. Whatever it takes. If I have to deceive you to be careful with something that could be tragic in your life, you'll thank me for it. Hopefully I don't have to be deceptive. But for some people, you got to work very cleverly. And Eddie thanks me and will thank me to the end of his life for being a Gabriel, telling him what he didn't want to hear at a time he really needed to hear it. If that's for you, remember, the challenge is laid out there. The word angel, by the way, means messenger. You be the angelos, the messenger. Now, you know where I'm going. The other side of this is Mary. You may be the Mary in this story. It has nothing to do with babies for you. It has to do with receiving a message you weren't expecting. Several of you have heard the story of Jesus and his death on the cross so many times, you could repeat it back to someone else. But truth be told, you've never received the message. You've never taken it personally. You've never said, "May it be done to me according to your word. I bow myself before the God of heaven. I acknowledge that I could never get myself into heaven. Not in the way I've lived my life. And God, if you want to do the miracle of changing my life, I accept the message today." I'll give you a little encouragement in case you are one of those individuals. You have no idea what God's plan is for you until all is well with you. All those kids in the classroom that said, "Abortion," had they thought about it, they would have never said so, because they would have realized that in his 57 brief years on this earth, Beethoven left 9 complete symphonies that are still being played all around the world, numerous sonatas, concertos for violin and for piano, instrumental trios and quartets and quintets, overtures, minuets, an opera, an oratorio, masses, cantatas, canons. Lovely tunes the world sings and enjoys. Some have even put love lyrics to them. And for romantic evenings, Beethoven brings encouragement and hope to this day. You have no idea the future God has for you. But if you're outside of his family, you'll never know. Today, take the message. Believe it. Receive it. Bow with me, will you, for just a few moments. Just sit quietly right there. For some of you, you've never once in your life said, "Lord Jesus Christ, I'm a sinner, I'm lost, I'm away from you, God, and I cannot find my way to you, but I realize today you've offered me a gift." So today I invite you to take the gift. Receive Jesus Christ, and you will have eternal life. You won't have to work for it. You won't have to promise to be holy. You won't have to give up your sins. You won't have to be at church every Sunday. You don't earn your way. It's a gift. Take it. When Mary left the presence of that angel, within a matter of moments, she was pregnant. When you leave these words, in a matter of seconds, you can be born again. New life within, a whole purpose without. If this will help, follow me in this prayer. Heavenly Father, I acknowledge that I'm a sinner. I've never trusted in you before, but I now take Jesus Christ and him only to be my Lord and Savior. Thank you for coming into my life. I turn away from my unbelief and I turn to you, dear Father, and I accept the gift you've given me. Thank you for Jesus. Father, thank you for this time of the year when they're singing our songs out there. They're going through the motions and they're even using words that they don't understand. Enable us, Lord, to fill in the blanks, to bring answers to where there are questions, and to offer hope for the wellness of people's souls. Thank you, Lord, that this week will be the first time some will trust in the Savior, and you'll use us in the process. Free us up to do that, Lord. Make us passionate about the sharing of the message so that there can be others who've not ever come to your Son, come to him this week. Now, Lord, dismiss us with the encouraging thought that you go with us everywhere we go, every moment of our lives, waking or sleeping, and we will walk with you in joy and gratitude. In the name of your Son, we pray. everyone said. Amen.
1: Somewhere today, for the very first time, someone said yes to Jesus. And Chuck Swindoll's prayer reminds us that we get to be a part of that. We get to carry the message. We get to be the Gabriel in someone's story. That's the breathtaking conclusion of this 12-part series, How Great is Our God? This is Insight for Living, and the message we heard today was the final in the teaching series. 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Well, summertime is well underway, and it's the perfect time for equipping your children with soul-feeding entertainment. 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
2: The thing I've learned too is when I'm reacting to my children out of fear, that's my issue, not theirs. You know what I mean? Like if my daughter comes home and she gets a C on a test and I freak out, it's probably because I believe that she needs to have a seat with the intelligent people. And that's an idol.
3: That's Dr. Heather Holloman, and she joins us today on Focus on the Family with Jim Daly. Now, if you're parenting a middle schooler, or you remember what it felt like to be in middle school and wonder, where do I belong? This is a conversation for you. I'm John Fuller.
4: Yeah, that's the biggest no-brainer in the world. Middle school can be challenging. I mean, middle school, were you terrified?
3: Yes.
4: I was terrified.
3: I was overwhelmed.
4: I mean, you don't know much. You're putting things on backward that you'd never put on before. You know, it's PE. It's all that stuff. You got to go to multiple classes and teachers. And that's, you know, that's not the social context of what kids are facing today with smartphones and, you know, being acceptable. All the stuff that really comes out in such a big way in middle school. I'm glad we only do it once.
3: Mm-hmm. That's kind of a gift, isn't it?
4: But today we do want to talk to you about how to help your middle schooler, especially those girls who just are so vulnerable to those outside forces. And it's not their fault. It's part of growth and maturity. You got to learn who you are. And so often you learn that from your environment. And then you have to learn who you are inside, not what people are saying to you or taunting you with or teasing you. And we're going to have a good discussion today.
3: Yeah, for Christian parents, that identity in Christ for our child is crucial. And Dr. Heather Holloman is really positioned well to help us think this through. She's an associate teaching professor at Penn State and a speaker and an author, and she's written a number of books. She's a very popular guest here at the ministry. We're talking today about a series of books for middle school girls. It's the Aleta Brown series. These novels tackle strong themes of identity and standing for your faith. And there are four books in the series: This Seat's Saved, The Disappearing Seat, The Elite Seat, and This Seat's Yours.
4: Heather, welcome back to Focus. So good to have you.
2: I'm so excited to be here. Yeah. This is going to be a great conversation.
4: Okay, here is the loaded question right out of the gate.
2: All right.
4: You're a college professor. I've talked to many college professors, and they'll say, they'll give some story of, you know, a young man or young woman that is a little out of control in the classroom in some way. And I'll say, wow, what? So you're seeing the product of a Christian home in maybe not so healthy a context sometimes. And they just go, yeah. And it's interesting for us as parents. You know, when your children go off to college, those college professors are seeing the product of everybody's hard work, right?
2: That's right.
4: And, you know, I think the goal even here at Focus is to help parents to do the best job they can do. So when that child shows up in your classroom, they're, you know, not just A students, they're good academically, but they're people of good character.
2: They're people of good character, yes.
4: Speak to that moment when you're kind of assessing your class in the fall, the first week or two. Do you see that distinction?
2: I do, and sometimes I can tell parents who've raised their children to be curious, to be great conversationalists, to be polite, and to be grateful. It is a huge difference. Those students really shine. They tend to be really successful. Students who write thank you notes, students who will ask me questions rooted in curiosity. I love those, and I can tell. I'll say, hey, when you grew up, or did your parents teach you how to have a really good conversation and make a warm connection?
4: That's so good.
2: So I love those.
4: Yeah.
2: Those are great skills.
4: Here's a scary thought. What if the professors the first semester gave the parents a grade on their students?
2: Oh, wow.
4: Think of that.
2: Yes.
4: And your ability to do that. But, you know, in a serious way, those daughters that show up that really aren't that grounded in a strong faith.
2: Right.
4: You know, maybe we've trusted the church will do that through Sunday school or whatever. Whatever reason, what kinds of things do they display, and what kind of things are they facing because of that lack of better grounding in their faith?
2: Well, at least at Penn State, one of the things I see and things that I actually research are you see people that have a lack of purpose, and they also have profound loneliness and anxiety because they don't know where their footing is. They don't have that identity. They're not sure how to build community. I see those things a lot.
4: So with the book series you've done, Aleta Brown,
2: yes,
4: you know, this is, I'm sure, an amalgamation of real true life experience,
2: right,
4: and other things. But what inspired you to create that character, and then how does it reflect the real struggles that young girls face today?
2: Well, in 2015, I wrote the book Seated with Christ, Living Freely in a Culture of Comparison. And this was a book that was a profound moment for me, rooted in Ephesians 2. It changed my life forever. And so I went all around helping women get free from jealousy and comparison because they knew they were already seated at the best table with Jesus from
4: Ephesians. And people are saying, how did
2: yes.
4: you do that?
2: Well, what happened was I'm telling women, look, your fight for a seat at the table probably began in seventh grade.
4: Wow. Yeah.
2: And women would burst into tears and they'd say, I remember the exact moment when I didn't have a seat at the popular table. Men too.
4: Yeah.
2: And so I was teaching for about 10 years on this idea of having your seat at the table, because Ephesians 2:6 says, and God raised us up with Christ and seated us with Christ in the heavenly realms. And I was teaching women this. And so many people said, if I had just known this when I was 13 years old, that I'm already seated at the best table with Jesus, it would have healed that wound of rejection from the middle school lunch table. Wow. So my acquisitions editor, Judy Dunnigan, said, we really need to write Seated with Christ for a middle grade audience.
4: Wow.
2: And it was actually my youngest daughter said, Mom, you can't write a Bible study. Don't make it nonfiction. No little girl is going to carry a book around that says, I'm excluded, I'm jealous.
4: Good coaching.
2: So my daughter said, what if you fictionalized it? So that's where this seat Saved began, and it's about a little girl who starts seventh grade and realizes she doesn't have a seat at the popular table. It's
4: wow.
2: based on my own experience, my daughter's experience. It's sort of a quintessential experience all over the world.
4: Yeah.
2: When you're 13, you remember the day you didn't have a seat with the popular girls.
4: Let me ask you before we go deeper into the book series.
2: Yes.
4: Why is it so universal? Is it a point of growth?
2: Is it
4: just so common that, you know, when you're 13, 14, it's just awkward.
2: Yes.
4: Your life is
2: yes.
4: awkward. Your body is awkward. You don't know who you are really yet.
2: Yes. It has to do with two factors, just in terms of developmental psychology. You know, you're turning 13, you go through, it's this adolescence period, but it is also the idea coming from elementary school, you eat lunch with your class. It's not quite as stressful finding where you belong. It's that phenomenon of changing classes. You're going into the lunchroom. You don't know where to sit. But even homeschool children who don't have a lunchroom experience know, okay, there's a popular group and I'm not invited. It's just, it has to do with where they are in that stage of development. Right around 13.
4: I'm laughing because I'm thinking back to my lunchroom experience. It was
2: Do you
4: high
2: remember?
4: School. Oh, I've, but.
2: See, you remember.
4: But I had a girlfriend. I had my Letterman's jacket on. I'm quarterback at the
2: football
4: team.
2: Oh, so you were
4: team.
2: Popular. You don't know what we're talking
0: the team
2: about.
0: We were not.
4: But we're sitting at the seniors table.
2: Oh.
4: And some junior at the juniors table threw a pizza across and hit my girlfriend.
2: Oh, no.
4: And I stood up and I took my tray of food and threw it at that table. And it turned into like a 300-person food fight.
2: Wow.
4: Right at the time, the board of the school district, I did not know this, was coming,
2: visiting.
4: Was visiting and coming out of the cafeteria with their tray of food when this melee went.
2: This is a movie scene.
0: I haven't heard
2: this
0: story.
2: Did you know this, Charles?
4: No,
2: it's a movie scene. Yeah.
4: That guy. But
2: yes.
4: When they knew what I was doing, they were cool with it, which I thought was pretty nice.
0: Really?
4: But I didn't get in trouble.
0: Wow.
4: I mean, I was defending her honor.
2: Right.
4: So anyway, but that's fine.
2: You have a lunchroom story. Do you remember being in seventh grade?
4: Yeah. Those. I don't want to go to those stories. They're
2: don't,
4: too
2: it's,
4: painful.
2: The wound is deep. It is.
4: Yeah.
2: You can ask people. Usually everyone has a story of a table they weren't invited
4: and
2: to
4: sit at.
2: And
4: I think in the guy context, today we're talking with
2: yes.
4: you about girls, but the guy context is all built around physical ability.
2: It is.
4: You know, I remember standing in a seventh grade PE class and this guy just nailed me. I was not looking for this. And he was talking about how boys become men and how they fill
2: right.
4: out. And he was a rather hefty guy, a swimmer. And he clobbered me in the sternum while I was looking away, standing in a line. I mean, he cracked my sternum. And then he turned to the guy next to him and said, "See, he's not filled out like us yet."
2: No, you're right. And actually, young boys do read The Seat Saved. I get letters from them.
4: Is that right?
2: They do. There is a primary female character, but there are boys that are going through their own struggles in the book. But they tell me, the young boy readers say, it's all about how tall you are.
4: Yeah, physical strength.
2: And if they make the team.
4: Yeah. Mm-hmm.
2: That's where you're going to make the soccer team, the football team, the volleyball team. And that sense of rejection, they carry it with them their whole life.
4: It's so true. The deeper stuff, though, is, you know, understanding how to communicate, especially as a parent. How do we build our girls up?
2: Right.
4: What are the words that we need to say that give them a sense of identity and purpose and that it's real to them? You know, so often you can discount it as a seventh grader. Now, dad has to say that, or mom has to say that, right?
2: That's right.
4: I'm just thinking of those things. But you sometimes as parents, we don't have a clear focus on what is it I need to do to strengthen my daughter at this time of awkwardness, like building her confidence and building her resilience in the face of rejection, which most 7th, 8th graders are going to face. So how do you instruct a parent to be mindful of those things and then communicate them effectively?
2: Well, one of the most powerful things you can do with, think about 8 to 12-year-old girls, 13-year-olds, is bring them to God's Word. Ephesians 2 is the most powerful passage of Scripture for a young person to understand. And my youngest daughter and my oldest daughter, when they were 12, I taught them, here's what Ephesians 2 says about you. And Ephesians 2, I think if you're going to memorize any chapter of the entire Bible, if it's not Romans 8, it should be Ephesians 2. And when my daughter experienced her own lunchroom rejection, I just read that passage to her. I said, look, it talks about how much God loves you, that he seated you with Christ in the heavenly realms. And I said, it's really hard to imagine. Paul is most likely in a Roman prison. And he tells us again in Colossians, like, fix your mind there. You're seated at the greatest table with the greatest king. I used King Arthur and the Knights of the Round Table with her. I said, look, you just got to picture it. I don't know what we're supposed to picture, but that's what Paul says to do. And it's a past tense verb. You know, I'm a grammar expert. I was obsessed with this idea. So I said to my girls, I said, when you walk into the lunchroom, I want you to be able to say, I'm already seated at the best table with Jesus. He chose me for his table. And then you can kind of look around and invite people who maybe don't have a seat to come to the table. So that really mattered. Just using little phrases like, you're already seated at the greatest table with the greatest king. It was so powerful for one of my daughters that she even wore a necklace for years, even in her high school graduation picture, that said seated on it as her core identity.
4: Wow.
2: That she is seated. And that matters because you go through rejection all your life, high school, college, it doesn't end.
4: Yeah.
2: So the other thing you can do as a parent is use what we call family mottos, even things that rhyme. Our favorite family motto is, every rejection is God's protection.
4: Yeah.
2: It's deeply theological.
4: Yeah.
2: You have to believe in God's sovereignty, his goodness. So bring them to Ephesians 2. In my book, I have an older mentor that speaks into that. And that is helpful because sometimes parents, they need another community member, maybe an older person in the church. I really believe in the power of mentorship. It can't just be the parents always speaking into the lives of teenagers. So if you're someone that's older, take a younger person out to coffee, and you can be the one that introduces them as well as
4: the
2: parents.
4: That's clever, yeah. Heather, again, I didn't raise girls. I have two boys, so it's always fascinating to me to talk to parents like you two,
2: John, that's right. Yeah,
4: that had girls. But in that context, I probably have some stereotyping in my head. I mean, cause I just haven't had the experience. But I would think young girls, that popularity thing.
2: It's huge.
4: Acceptance thing. I think I'm pretty good at coaching a son in that direction.
2: Right.
4: But even with what you're saying, one of your daughters really getting it, having a seat at the table, for the parent that maybe has done something like that, but that daughter has not grabbed onto that, you know, and they're still struggling with the popularity problem, being accepted. It's such a longing in
2: it
4: the
2: is.
4: Heart of that girl. How do you begin to try different things to make sure that they're not going to find a different solution
2: right.
4: for that longing in their heart?
2: Well, one thing I wanted to address in the book is what happens when you do get a seat at the popular table. Hmm. And what my character learns is it's not what she thought it was.
4: Right.
2: She'd actually rather be with the nature club. So it's about understanding how God made you. And there's kind of like a quirkiness to her. And she knows she's not popular, but she ends up finding great friends. And she doesn't enjoy what the popular girls are doing. And so there's that moment where you really get to talk to your daughter. Okay, what would it mean for you to be with the popular girls? What do you think it's going to provide for you? And then in the third book of the series, the character actually does become popular. And so she has to deal with how stressful it is, how it's not what she thought.
3: I appreciate that. And Heather, we had three girls after two boys. So,
2: oh gosh, okay.
3: So when the girls came, I was a little blindsided because some of the emotions they experienced and they came out oftentimes in behaviors that I read as behavioral and performance, not emotional at their roots. So give us some practical tips how to deal with the outburst or the huffy walk away and slam the door. This applies
4: yes,
3: for,
4: he's given yes, some yes. of that.
3: This applies to both boys and girls, but girls particularly. How do we show up in those moments? And what's a good way to demonstrate that unconditional love that God has for them that I desperately want to give them, but oh my goodness.
2: Well, the best advice I ever received was to stay really calm. You guys have heard it, that be the non-anxious presence.
4: Yeah.
2: And Ash and I, my husband Ashley, we've learned to just ask really good questions and stay curious. And not be impacted by someone's big emotions. In fact, some of them, I sort of appreciate the passion and the intensity of that age group. And just to ask good questions, like, tell me what your biggest stressor is this week. Like, tell me what's, but you have to phrase the question in a way that shows that you're really curious, you're ready to listen. That's why Ash and I care so much about helping people have better conversations in their family.
3: Yeah.
2: So the other thing I recommend, and I know you may have wanted to talk about this, is helping young girls develop a journaling practice.
4: Oh, that's a good idea.
2: I can't wait to tell you all I've learned about helping young people. It's not a diary. It's sort of a journaling practice that helps develop their spiritual life, and it's the best mental health practice for anxiety and big
3: so
2: emotions.
4: Yeah. We're here.
2: Yeah.
4: Why don't we just cover
2: do you want
4: that?
2: To do it?
4: Well,
2: okay.
4: Please.
2: Because
4: I actually, I shot a picture of the prep that outlined that because I wanted to share it with my boys.
2: Oh, it's been life-changing for me. It's a journal practice that I've been doing for the last 40 years. It's rooted actually in social science research and mental health practices. You teach young people to begin with five things they're thankful for. They can do this in 5 minutes. Five things they're thankful for. The gratitude research is indisputable now about how good it is for your brain. And then you have them write down five things they're worried about, five things they want the Lord to help them with. And what you're doing is helping them connect with the presence of God, who can daily bear their burdens, who's actively involved in caring for them and cares about their well-being. But that way they get it in the journal. Here are five things I'm stressed about. So for me, it was my math test, or I'm nervous about this boy. Boy, whatever it is. And then you write down five people that you're praying for that you want to bless or maybe needs a blessing.
4: Huh.
2: So for a 12-year-old girl to take her eyes off herself and think about other people is profound. And then the journal I designed, it's called the Sit and Savor Journal that pairs with the second book. It's really about how to then record some things you're learning. So it's not like you're writing long sentences. You're just taking a moment to begin a reflective practice. And I really believe in the power of reflective journaling. It's again, it's not a diary. Nobody's writing long entries, but you're just kind of writing down things that you need. And what I love is I think the greatest way to grow a child's faith, what I actually learned from Focus on the Family, was to keep a prayer journal.
4: Yeah.
2: To see divine activity in your life. God heard.
4: And you know, you said something I wanted to follow up with you on, and that's anxiety. From your perspective, seeing and being so close to that age group, what is happening to our kids?
2: I mean, I'm obviously not an expert in the psychology world, but I think it has a lot to do with the immediacy of the phone, the nonstop information. It's this overstimulation that they can't do anything about. They know everything bad going on, but they can't do anything about it. So it's just this rumination of things. I also think the loneliness epidemic helps create that anxious sense of, I don't know how to talk to people. I don't know how to be bonded to people. I also think we've stopped letting kids be out in nature. There's a lot of factors, but I would say the best intervention for that, I believe, is things like the journal, things like getting, you know, trying to get your kids out in nature. Those are things that calm the nervous system down.
4: Yeah, it's not complicated.
2: Right.
4: And maybe talking about reducing, especially when that child is in junior high, kind of reducing FaceTime and with screens and such.
2: Right.
4: Try to control that so their appetite's not out of control.
2: Right. That's why I love that writing middle grade books, getting kids reading again. It's so calming and joyful just that they can read and then talk to you about what they're reading.
4: Yeah.
2: It's wonderful.
4: It's so true.
2: The thing I've learned too is when I'm reacting to my children out of fear, that's my issue, not theirs. You know what I mean? Like if my daughter comes home and she gets a C on a test and I freak out, it's probably because I believe that she needs to have a seat with the intelligent people. Mm. And that's an idol. So one thing I love about the whole seated with Christ idea is even as I got older, I fought for a seat at the table. I thought I have to be attractive. I have to be, I call it the three A's, achievement, affluence, and appearance. If I am attractive, wealthy, and high achieving, I will have a seat at the table. So I'm able to tell my girls, this is my issue. You are living the life God wants you to live. You do not have to achieve to have a seat at the table. That set our family free.
4: Wow.
2: I mean, and I speak, you know, to all different churches and different cultures, and I can usually tell if the community there values achievement or values the pursuit of wealth, because that's what they want most for their children, rather than this kind of intimacy with Jesus where you're living out the end of Ephesians 2, which says that he has good works prepared in advance for you to do. Well, it's a stronghold in my life I had to be set free from.
4: Well, I appreciate that, but you think of those rich zip codes and the things that those kids are struggling with.
2: Oh,
4: it's because we as parents are missing the core things they need.
2: Right. Mm.
4: They're going to have the nice car, maybe the Beamer to drive to high school.
2: Right.
4: All those things are in and of themselves not evil, but it's the heart that we as parents have to develop. Right at the end here, Heather, I'm thinking of the mom listening and going, wow, yeah, I haven't done that well. I haven't done this well. How does she like recalibrate and really get an idea of what are the good things I need to be connected with my daughter?
2: Well, the best thing you can do as a mom is be really honest about your own experience with Ephesians 2, because you can pass on to your daughter things that Jesus is teaching you about having a seat at the table. That's the best thing, where you're just sharing your own life. Here's what Jesus is teaching me. That's what her mentor does. And, you know, at that age group, it is a lot about jealousy. It is a lot about your appearance. And so just tell your daughter how the Lord has helped you in your own journey. And that's the best thing you can do. But a little girl, a 12-year-old, is not too young to understand Ephesians 2.
4: Yeah,
2: it's a beautiful passage. And ask her, say, what do you think it means that God raised us up and seated us with Jesus? Do you think that makes a difference in your life when you picture yourself there like Paul did? And the final quote in the book that a lot of readers love comes from the Hayden Planetarium, and it just says this: all seats provide equal viewing of the universe. No matter where you sit, you won't miss any part of the show.
4: So even good.
2: And Paul wrote that in, you know, Paul wrote Ephesians 2 in prison. So if you're jealous of your rich friends, or you're jealous because your best friend is really beautiful and you don't feel attractive, just remember you're seated at the best table with Jesus. All seats provide equal viewing of the universe. You're not going to miss anything. And I love the verse from Psalm 34 that those who look to him are radiant. Their faces are never covered with shame. You can tell your daughter she is radiant. She never has to worry about her appearance.
4: Wow.
2: I love that verse. And that appears in the second and third book of the series.
4: And it's so affirming,
2: which
4: is what a young girl needs so much. Heather, you bring it every time you're with us. And I know many moms and dads feel inspired by your message to help nurture their daughter's identity in Christ. And just let me say thank you for being with us.
3: Hmm. What an encouraging conversation today with Dr. Heather Holloman, and I hope you've been inspired in some ways that you can support your daughter and help really cultivate her identity in Christ. And Heather's Elita Brown book series is a terrific read for middle school girls. These novels tackle strong themes of identity and standing for your faith, and there are four books in the series. 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
1: Welcome to Everyday Moments with Joyce Meyer. I think at times it's easy for us to feel obligated to do something as opposed to just doing something because it's an awesome privilege and opportunity to do. We need to stop having a have-to attitude.
2: Are you proud of obligation or do you consider it a privilege? You know, I think sometimes when we study the word or pray, we think we're doing God a favor. It's like, well, we're putting in our time because we don't want God to be mad at us today. And I remember once when God put on my heart, Joyce, why don't you stop acting like you're doing me a favor when you read the word? I already know the word. I'm the one who wrote it. You need to read it because you need the information that's in it. And we shouldn't act like we're doing God a favor when we're praying. We're the ones that have a privilege of praying. We can come to the God of the universe, the all-powerful, all-knowing, all-seeing God who can hear our petitions and bring answers and change into our life. What a privilege. And we need to come before God boldly. We need to expect God to do what he says he's going to do, not in a wrong attitude, but just believing the word and saying, God, I believe your word, and I'm asking you to meet my needs, and I'm expecting you to do what you say you're going to do.
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0: Why do you believe in God?
1: I can't imagine being able to get through a day and not raise thoughts and questions to God. I'm starting a new job tomorrow and I'm very nervous, and I'm excited about it, but I'm very nervous about it, and I can't imagine what it must be like to start a new job without being able to ask God for help and reassurance and courage to get through the first day. Really, I would think the start of my conscious Christian walk was when I came to university and just sat at the back of CU Christian Union and listened to people talking about Jesus, and more importantly, people of my age who were really living for him, and it made an impact in their daily lives, and that encouraged me and taught me an awful lot.
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2: The Christian life requires discipline. If we're to live for Christ, he said, if any man will come after me, notice three things he says. If you're going to follow Christ, there are three things you've got to do. First, you've got to deny yourself. All the things that your self life wants, you must deny if it's wrong. The second thing is to take up the cross. Now, the cross was a place where they executed criminals. You think of going down the road today, walking on the street, carrying an electric chair on your back. That's exactly what it meant. And then you follow him. Follow Jesus. Follow him when he touches the leper. Follow him as he puts a light in darkness throughout the world. Follow him.
3: As Mr. Graham says, follow him. We're the Billy Graham Evangelistic Association. 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
3: Good afternoon, Dewsbury and surrounding district. Welcome to The Drive Show. Steve Ottsham with you, and we have a great show in store for you today. We'll have lots of good music and words of encouragement throughout the show, along with our usual features. 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

0: And now we have more words of encouragement from our good friend Malcolm Ryan with today's Words for Life.
1: Hi, I'm Malcolm Ryan. Okay, so you might say, although I'm a believer, sometimes I wonder if God is listening and if he really cares about me. Well, my friend, let me assure you that since God has promised he will never leave you nor forsake you, Hebrews 13 verse 5, he is definitely there for you. Oh, and of course, he really does love you. He loves you unconditionally and personally. In fact, since the Bible states God is love, 1 John 4 verse 16, it's clearly in his basic nature to love us. So when, for instance, we're feeling a bit down and the way ahead doesn't look too bright, please be assured that God is watching out for you. What's more, let's take comfort in the fact that as we're told in Romans 8 from verse 26, the Holy Spirit helps us in our weakness. For example, we don't know what God wants us to pray for, but the Holy Spirit prays for us with groanings that cannot be expressed in words. And the Father, who knows all hearts, knows what the Spirit is saying. For the Spirit pleads for us believers in harmony with God's own will. And we know that God causes everything to work together for the good of those who love him. Keeping it real, this is Malcolm Ryan.
0: 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Malcolm Ryan there with Words for Life. 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

0: Right, Pam Smith's joining us now with our healthy lifestyle feature and living well.
1: I grew up believing there was nothing in life a banana split wouldn't make better. How about you? Hi, I'm Pam Smith with a tip for living well. The eating habits of many of us are intricately intertwined with our emotions and spiritual well-being. When we feel lonely, sad, or depressed, a bag of potato chips soothes emotions. When we're anxious or stressed, chocolate chip cookies reduce the tension. Rather than confronting difficulties directly, we smile on the outside, cry or rage on the inside, and eat to keep it in. For many of us, relief is just a swallow away. Instead, we need to face ourselves and live in the truth, facing emotions instead of stuffing them with food. However painful this may be, it is the truth that sets us free.
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1: The responsibilities of a father are at times so difficult to balance, especially when children start spreading their independent wings.
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1: Even during childhood, a father must balance his role of authority with love, gentleness, and mercy. Men who are raised in authoritative homes are more likely to carry an overbalanced authority into their relationships with their children and their wives. Too often, men who are authoritative are blind to their own faults, justifying their aggressive behavior in the name of protection and authority. Though there is a fine line between protection and control, there is a test that will help determine one's motives. It is the test of love. You see, perfect love not only casts out all fear, but can eventually change one's temperament. For one's temperament to be changed, though, he must desire to be changed and willing to accept constructive criticism from those he loves the most. I call this trusting yourself with God and others. I learned about this concept in the book Four Pillars of a Man's Heart. Here, Stu Webbard captures the essence of why men become so out of balance in regard to their authority. He sees a man as a king, warrior, mentor, and friend. I would like to add one more to the list, and that's a priest. You see, Weber goes on to describe that as a king, a man cares deeply. As a warrior, he contends courageously. As a mentor, he communicates transparently. As a friend, he connects deliberately. And as a priest, he commits sacrificially. When these core characteristics are out of balance, they can irreparably destroy relationships. But when in balance, they give a man the admirable and attractive qualities that are worthy of following. It is time to act like a man. And according to the Apostle Paul, that means to do everything with love.
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5: Sometimes after I speak, kids make my day by telling me jokes like, what do you call a bear with no teeth? I don't know. A gummy bear. Ha! Well, we all love to laugh, but for many, life is no laughing matter. It's a bear with very sharp teeth. Recently, I introduced you to Sarah J. Robinson and her book, I Love Jesus, But I Want to Die. Many listeners can relate. The book was written during 3 years of ongoing battles with depression. Some said it was her lack of faith. Others insisted she just needed more Bible reading and prayer. Just push the right buttons on the spiritual vending machine and you'll get the right results. Instead, she reached a devastating conclusion that many who battle depression reach. God is good, just not to us. God is present, but not with us. God is gracious, but not to us. Was her sickness beyond God's reach? In time, Sarah came to see that she was dealing with an undiagnosed, untreated mental illness that made it impossible for her to experience the joy and abundant life that was supposed to be hers in Christ. In our family, depression was the D word. We didn't use it. I was a teenager when I first realized that my family had struggled for generations with chronic anxiety, depression, and the intense shame and secrecy that came along for the ride. I'm grateful for a few clergy who didn't view my loved one's depression as something abnormal or strange, who recognized when they required help beyond their expertise. They had the wisdom to brush up on professional resources and connect them with licensed doctors and counselors. Sarah believes that is vital. People need to know there are all kinds of issues here, she says, not just something wrong with your thought life. We need a team. She found it hard to face the fact that depression might always be a part of her life. One day, on the edge of despair, Sarah says she heard a gentle whisper in her heart. It said, "The darkness may always be there, but I will always be there in the darkness." It sounded like a death sentence at first, but it was actually a promise of hope. She could stop fighting to fix herself through her own efforts, stop burying the pain and trying so hard to make it go away. The second half of that whisper was sweeter still. God would always be there in the darkness. It shook her soul, she remembers. God wasn't disappointed in me. There's no countdown clock on grace, no limit on his love. He's not tapping his foot and looking at his watch, impatient for me to get it together. Sarah has accepted that for her and many others, depression is a chronic illness. I have good days and bad, she says. Times when I can keep pace and others when, like Jacob in the Bible, my limp is more prominent. I've had to learn to adjust, to slow down, and to listen to my own needs instead of trying to meet the expectations of everyone around me. True faith, she believes, means trusting God even when he doesn't change our circumstances. We don't have to be healed to trust him, she says. We need not be ashamed because God is with us. Whether or not depression becomes a distant memory for you someday, you are not disqualified from the full, abundant life Jesus promised. When all seems bleak and the color is drained from your world, she says, I pray you know that even if the darkness will always be there, God with us will always be there too. He isn't leaving. He isn't giving up. He'll sit right there with us, holding our sometimes desperate, flailing hearts. We will not be alone. Maybe that's all we need to get through. I hope those words from Sarah are of comfort to you. He's not leaving. He's not giving up. We won't be alone. God bless you, my friend.
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1: Welcome to Church Awake. I trust that you're well today. Just quickly to say thank you to all those that listen to this program regularly, and for everybody that sent feedback, either to myself or to UCB, encouraging myself about the program. It's a real joy to be able to share with you these few minutes every single day. And over the next 10 sessions or so, the 10 programs that I do, I want to take key scriptures and read them to you and help them to wash over you and help you to become better people. I love God's word. Many of you have fed back to me how much you love God's word. And so I want to start today, and I want us to look at Isaiah chapter 60, verses 1 to 5. And my desire is that I'm going to read this slowly and powerfully, hopefully, anointed by the Holy Spirit, for you to receive from what God is saying. Isaiah 60, over the last 10 years, I have felt has been a prophetic scripture for the church today and for believers today. So as I read it, let it wash over you, let it work inside of you, and receive it as a prophetic word from the Lord for your situation. Here it is. Arise, shine, for your light has come, and the glory of the Lord rises upon you. See, darkness covers the earth, and thick darkness is over the peoples, but the Lord rises upon you, and his glory appears over you. Nations will come to your light, and kings to the brightness of your dawn. Lift up your eyes and look about you, all assemble and come to you. Your sons come from afar, your daughters are carried on the arm. Then you would look and be radiant, your heart will throb and swell with joy. The wealth on the seas will be brought to you. To you, the riches of the nations will come. That is such a powerful scripture. And the thought really is, it's time for us to arise and shine and be all that God has called us to be, because his glory rises upon us today. And even though the world lives in darkness and thick darkness, God still rises on us. It's this challenge that on one side you've got great darkness, and on the other side you've got God's glory rising on his people. And God can turn our situations around and help glory to come out of dark times. And I want to encourage you to see God's glory rising over you today, knowing that it's a day for you to arise and to shine and let God rise in your heart and become a bright, radiant light within the world which you live in today.
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1: This is the Word on Health Report with Paul Pennington. 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
2: Idiopathic pulmonary fibrosis, meaning there's no known cause, is the most common specific type of pulmonary fibrosis, affecting around 32,000 people across the UK. Add in all forms of the disease, including fibrosis created by over 200 causes, and that patient population rises to over 150,000 people. Research shows public awareness of pulmonary fibrosis is poor, and many patients report feeling isolated because nobody around them understands the disease. A motivating factor behind the creation in 2010 of the Pulmonary Fibrosis Trust, by patients, for patients. Its chair is Peter Bryce, who also lives with pulmonary fibrosis. So Peter, for those of us who've never heard of it before, can you explain what pulmonary fibrosis is and how it affects the lungs?
3: Basically, pulmonary fibrosis is a progressive lung disease that has no cure. Over 6,000 die from it each year in this country. Basically, the lungs are full of air sacs called alveoli, and this fibrosis attacks the alveoli in your lungs and destroys them, and it progressively goes through your lungs. You are basically suffocating to death over a period of time. It's not quick, and well, it can be. Just give an idea as the disease progresses. When you've been sprinting for 100 yards, say, and then you're really puffing like mad, you're leaning over trying to get your breath back. Can you imagine feeling like that simply by getting out of bed in the morning? At the advanced stages, that is what it's like. It is frightening.
2: What are the treatment options?
3: I guess the only cure is a lung transplant, but I would say maybe 2-3% of patients have successful lung transplants, so I almost discount that as a possible cure. There are certain drugs can slow the progress down, so there's not a great deal that medics can do. Help with some of the symptoms, ambulatory oxygen or whatever, but it is what it is, I'm afraid.
2: Peter, I understand pulmonary fibrosis is more likely to develop in older adults, especially but not exclusively men, and the risk is higher in people who smoke or have smoked. Other risk factors include a family history of the disease, long-term exposure to dust such as asbestos, silica, wood or farming dust, certain autoimmune conditions such as rheumatoid arthritis and scleroderma, some medications, previous chest radiotherapy, and in some cases severe lung infections. However, many people like you who develop the most common form have no identifiable cause or obvious risk factors. What are the early telltale signs that people need to get checked out?
3: Anyone who's got a persistent cough, they need to go and see the doctor and say, look, I've had this for too long now. It needs to be investigated. And a simple x-ray could start the ball rolling. The other thing is breathlessness. If you notice you're getting more and more breathless, go and see your GP, get it looked into straight away. There are two drugs they can give you which helps to slow the progress down. These are called antifibrotics. So as soon as you get diagnosed, there are things that they can perhaps help you with. Maybe you might need some ambulatory oxygen because your lungs are not producing enough oxygen into your circulation system. So that's going to affect all your other organs. Sadly, we talk to a lot of people and they are scared. They don't even know what's causing all this. They don't get much information from doctors. A lot of GPs don't even know what the condition is. So they turn to us and ask for help and support. Being diagnosed, I know what it's like to be told you've got this condition, and you look at Dr. Google, you know, you get on there and it said, I've got 3 years to live. My stomach just hit the floor. What I tell my wife, what I tell my grandchildren, I can't run away from this. I've got to face up to it. I've got to think of a way of controlling this myself, you know, not just burying my head in the sand. So I can imagine what goes through people's mind. It's devastating to have that news. And then you think, why is it like this? I haven't heard of this. It can't have just been discovered in the last few weeks. It's been going for a number of years. Why has so little been done to help people? And why is so little still not being done to help people? It's plot of politicians get lots of sympathy, but they don't do anything, do they? No, they just pay lip service to it, which is why I'm doing what I can to raise awareness. We need that.
2: My grateful thanks to Peter Bryce. 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
1: Right now I'm still waiting.

friend once asked me a question. Being a Christian hasn't made that much difference in your life, has it? Without hesitating, I laughed and said, oh, it's changed me completely. Knowing God has made me do things I would never dream of doing, not in a million years. I don't think it was the answer he expected. Perhaps more like, I don't tell lies as much, or I don't sleep in Sunday mornings because I'm at church. But that was it. Somewhere along the line, the Holy Spirit had turned me into this wild risk taker who seemed to make crazy out there decisions. I'd often find myself out on the edge, in a place where God's words must become more real than the circumstances I see. For Christians, this is a familiar place, since God's voice will call all of us here at some point. His way is to teach us to walk by faith, not by sight, and that means we must venture out into the unknown. It can be scary, but let's not kid ourselves. The place of faith is far more secure than the world we construct. It is full of possibilities we could never conceive and miracles we can't imagine. Get ready for the ride. This is Tanya Harris of GodConversations.com.

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1: Right, it's time for me to sign off on this afternoon's Drive Show. I shall be back with you as normal Monday, starting out at 4 o'clock. So whatever you're doing tonight and this weekend, you have a great time. God's going to bless you. Be blessed. Be a blessing to others. Have a great evening and a great weekend.

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That was Sarah Reeves with Faithful. Hello there. I'm Mark Yellen-Brown and you're listening to another Garden of Delights that I have christened Feasting on Jesus. On today's show, I will be, as usual, leaning into Jesus, but this time through the medium of poetry. I'll attempt to describe faith and the faith walk in poetic language. If it works, it could be quite beautiful. If not, it could be unintentionally hilarious. I've written poetry consistently throughout my adult life. I found it one of my favourite heart expressions. And as Jesus is my true heart's desire, I'm looking forward to the exercise.

That was Rivers and Robots with White as Snow. The first poem is entitled Faith Like a River. Before the stream, faith starts as one drop of rain, the first drop of rain on dry ground. One becomes two, becomes three, and the etceteras multiply like musical notes. The thirsty ground first starts drinking too quickly, and this faith rain soon disappears. But faith, once began, is fed by the heart of God, and this rain is dense. Soon the land can no longer cope, and its many mouths are stopped, filled, and this water of faith, first a trickle, and then a stream, holding life, and life begins. This stream is narrow within the confines of one heart and one mind, but there's enough for everyone, and the stream thickens, widens, grows deeper. And the stream is now flowing, becoming a faith river. This river of faith, once established, is a constant in our lives, there for the immersing of soul and body, this refreshing, cleansing, healing river of life. This river of faith is not our faith, it's His, and we partake. We immerse ourselves deeper to the extent we close focus on the one our heart desires. The river of faith speaks of something never-ending, always available. And yet, blinded by religion, we ask for more faith. We ask to have our own faith strengthened. Go back to the Word and the Spirit's definition of what this river is made of. Faith is the substance of things hoped for, the evidence of things not seen. And now the secret of this river of faith is revealed. It's that well of living water that the precious Son revealed whilst He walked our earth. It's already ours and we already have it. The Spirit joined to ours and the constant filling. We can live as one who is of the desert, in a dry and thirsty land, deafened by the world's clamour and moaning of lack. But we do have this river, if we would look up and wait, or if we would just taste and see that He is good. Daily drink, partake, immerse your soul in the river of faith.

That was Audrey Assad with Blessed Are the Ones. The second poem is entitled Agape Love. I never knew this love before you found me. My notions of love were heart and mind fueled by the world's ideals. But familial love echoed your far-off claims of fatherhood and God's desire for his children back. But love and lust in us fallen ones so closely joined as to deceive and start wars. Love is understood as the true currency of really living, and lack of the seed that ultimately destroys. But love spoken and not acted upon is cheapened, and hearts are hardened as collateral. But agape love surprised me, because I recognised it. The other loving, those moments where love is given for no benefit, but the just because. Your love shone in the splendour and tragedy, the light over darkness of the cross. Agape love takes no heed of oneself, but lives to give, lives to other love. Other-centred love is God's kind of love, the 1 Corinthians 13 type of love. True agape love impossible without he who loved us first, behind and before hedging us in. Even when spirit awakened, in this world such giving love is hardly natural. Self cries out to be affirmed, loved and noticed, like a forever child needing to be constantly assured that all is well and all manner of things will be well. But to turn away from the mirror and step out of oneself is the hardest thing to do, especially those first faltering steps. Agape love in action is a true Christian walk, and is done more perfectly when through us it's he who lives out this love.

That was Ecclesia with Glory. My third poem is entitled, Why Do Pharisees Hate Jesus? Kicking up the dust on the road from Jericho, the bottom of my black robes already crusted from the mire. After what I've seen, it wasn't until he looked at me directly into my eyes that the bile rose and pure rage ensued. How dare he pity me? That vagabond, that liar of a country rabbi. Rabbi? Some kind of perverse demonic joke. And the miracles? The bell that brought the crowd of unwashed sinners swarming around. The devil loves a show. Beelzebub's servant, this Jesus of Nazareth, that stain of a northern town. Unlearned, ill-disciplined, so-called disciples, fishermen, a taxman, rebels, etc., etc., attempting to undermine the recognised God-ordained holy order. When I think of my years of study, under the teaching, under the burning gaze of Rabbi Gamaliel, his wisdom, his integrity, the beatings, the mocking, this Jesus feeding his disciples with baseless parables and proverbs, heretical teachings, the sheer audacity of twisting the law to suit his brand of so-called gospel. We are the chosen people. What better news than that? Our God's true judgments, his promised Messiah, the rage and majesty of his ultimate justice as he destroys the Roman yoke. As I watched him work among the people, as I saw the healings, even one raised from the dead, I wasn't convinced. This is not the way our God works. He does miracles through the chosen lawgivers and rabbis, but this Jesus even equated himself with God. Before Abraham was born, I am. I picked up a rock to stone him, and he looked into my eyes. He stripped me naked and I hated him. Blasphemer, devil. No, never. Not my Messiah.

That was from the Porter's Gate album, and We Labour Unto Glory. My fourth poem is entitled God's Kind of Clarity. I grew up in my corner of faith believing that this was a true religion. Unconsciously, those other believers who didn't worship as I did, who didn't believe what I believed, were not lost, but bordering on heretical. I imagine the depth of emotion I experienced came from the fact of truth being dispensed, not the comfort given from the scratching of itchy ears. The way my heart was warmed, the realising of the reality of God, was all the proof I needed. Everything was simple, clear and right when I first believed. But those who led us, those who revered, unknowing they'd become our idols, had feet of clay like us. And trust was broken and faith stumbled, whilst we didn't understand that this was all a prerequisite to a maturing of faith, the putting away of childish things. And the Bible, the Word of God, the way we were taught, its simplicity, its truth, its inerrancy, the ground, the rock we based our faith on. The contradictions, the seeming contradictions explained or left with the instructions to trust and just believe. But with the putting away of childish things and the proper reverence for a God-given, God-breathed text written by human hands and approved by God, the hard things to understand became the way we drew nearer to God. To find those answers that he wanted us to find that would enable the closer revelation of always the Word being Jesus, who is alive. God's kind of clarity always surprises, always clears the cataract vision of the blinded heart. His kind of clarity disarms and reminds the child in us that he is God and we are not. His kind of clarity doesn't take sides, but shows the whole structure of the universe built on the DNA of love.

That was Ryan Ellis with Heart of the Father. My fifth poem is entitled In the World But Not of It. Familiarity breeds contempt, in this case breeding a hardened heart. I more than go through the motions, how could I not? I still believe, I still affirm the faith you revealed in me. But this world, as I grow older, even in its so obvious decline, is still able to throw its blanket over my distressed shoulders. Do not be pushed into the mould of this world, squeezed into its mould. Paul knew what he was talking about. It's easier to fit in, to get by unnoticed when the rifles are pointing in your direction, to agree in silence or with a shamefaced yes, even when it borders on denial of the one who saved. But I didn't do that. I just wanted to not offend or cause unnecessary trouble. For me. I like to be liked, my friend. I don't want to be shunned as our faith stands out like a bad smell or a beacon of light in a perverse generation. I have my moments, standing up bold and alert, glimpsing the chariots of fire and angels while surrounded by those who don't know you. But my heart is so quickly distracted if I don't daily keep myself tied to the mast of your love. You died for us because you love this world. You're not surprised, shocked or dragged down. Your compassion and love is waiting to be poured out through us if we could just once again stand up and dust ourselves off. The rock is not just near, but underneath us.

That was Amy Grant with I Can Only Imagine. This is my sixth poem, and this is entitled When the Books Are Open. She sits for hours in the same room, in a high-backed chair covered in a shawl and silence. No family graces her presence. The road she chose left no time, and then even if desired, being too late. Her usual carer, not really caring enough, never really connecting. To her, this precious lady is just a list of things to do. And the food and the warm drinks regular and tasteless. But there's no gloom here. From all over the world, the mail seeks her out. Generations of lives touched from a lifetime of ministry, of a life given over to the things of eternity. A life poured out for her Lord's service, for Jesus, the lover of her soul. These precious letters bring news of families growing, people who have left to be with the Lord, old friends who are part of her journey. Her hands now too arthritic to write. She has her own amanuensis, a daughter of a friend she tutored decades ago. Her room is devoid of books, but her eyes now too weak to read. She listens to the audiobooks the kind lady weekly brings from the library, and her audio Bible, her most treasured possession. And time, like a clock winding down, is making the other world seem closer, brighter. In her heart, more distinct, forms and shapes now are becoming indistinguishable. Her dreams merge into the first hours of the morning, and she often regrets their fading. But joy isn't found in distraction, in her life winding down and eternity beckoning. No, it's found in the present tense time, surrounded by the I Am presence of the Spirit of her God. She is his amanuensis, whilst he dictates prayers for her to pray. His words, the balm to her heart and the lamp to her feet, as she tears down spiritual strongholds in the heavenlies, experiences chains breaking by the focus of her arrow prayers. And when the books are opened, her name will be gilded in golden light.

That was Hillsong Worship with Simply Worship. My seventh and final poem is entitled Envoy. Sitting here in the light of my knowledge of you, because I don't see you, my heart is now my eyes. You are everything that is good and true in my life. My strength of faith is measured by the closeness of my walk and the more I look to you. Every day is a potential to let you live more through me. Jesus, your name resonates throughout history and now and forever. Keep me close enough to keep this heart soft enough to feel your presence with me. Peace is a far-off fantasy until I'm once again trusting the reality of you.

That was Lucy Grimble from Live at Burgess Barn with Don't Hide. After the prayer, Christy Knuckles will be singing Let It Be Jesus, a prayer. Dear Lord Jesus, I offer these poems to you as a heart gift of my love for you. You are the constant ache that drives my day. I long to know you more, and yet also know that I have the keys which you have revealed to me over these 30 years. Lord, keep me faithful. In your precious name, amen.

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2: Hello there. I'm Mark Hillenbrown and welcome to another heartwarming offering of Feasting on Jesus. Psalm 45:1. My heart is stirred by a noble theme as I recite my verses for the King. My tongue is the pen of a skillful writer. That verse came to me as I thought about the theme of today's show, truth. In John 18:38, Pilate asks Jesus a rhetorical question. What is truth? Pilate asked. Then he went out again to the people and told them he is not guilty of any crime. I hope that as I share with you my thoughts on the subject, you'll be able to recognise him.

That was Stephanie Gretzinger with Blackout. I chose the subject of truth after reading a number of books by Richard Wurmbrand, especially Alone with God and With God in Solitary Confinement. In this episode of Feasting on Jesus, I will spend a section of today's show talking about Richard Wurmbrand and his imprisonment, because it felt too important to leave it out. He was a Romanian pastor who spent 14 years in prison under the communists, where he was tortured regularly, starved, and had his identity taken from him. He also spent three of those 14 years in solitary confinement, 30 feet underground in a stone cell with no windows. The only air came from a pipe, and the only faces he ever saw were those of the guards who mocked and tortured him. He wasn't allowed to make a noise, and there was complete silence, with the guards themselves wearing felt shoes so as not to make a sound. There was also no light whatsoever in the cell. During this time in solitary confinement, Wurmbrand used to sleep during the day and keep awake at night. At night, he spent time in practicing spiritual disciplines. He would dance madly in front of the Lord like King David, completely abandoned, losing sense of time and his own predicament. He also sang songs in a whisper, recited scripture, but most incredibly, wrote sermons and whispered them out. Sermons that he was able to commit to memory. These sermons are to an imaginary congregation, and the fact that he was able to memorize them in itself is a miracle from God. It was in reading some of these mad, crazy epistles that led me to want to share about truth.

That was Jonathan Helser with Mount Zion. In the introduction to these series of sermons, Wurmbrand warns the reader that these were not the type of sermons he would speak out in front of his normal congregation. And if you read them, you'll understand why. They are the product of someone who has been pushed beyond all endurance by a satanically inspired system whose minions are attempting to physically and emotionally coerce Wurmbrand into not only losing his faith, but also betraying fellow believers or anyone they feel is against their system of rule. Wurmbrand, over those 14 years, did not lose his faith or betray anyone despite the torture, having his mind addled with drugs and being constantly betrayed by fellow prisoners and people on the outside, and even believers. It's his response to his predicament that inspired me to want to fall on my knees and worship He who is truth. Richard Wurmbrand, whenever he was emotionally and physically able, not only responded with love and compassion to the very guards that tortured him, but during those 14 years brought many people to a saving relationship with Jesus Christ. Back to those amazing sermons. He used a system of turning the main points of each sermon into a rhyme he would memorize. But the supernatural element was the fact that because of the mind-altering drugs that were being continually forced upon him and the physical deprivation, he eventually began to lose his memory of scripture and other information that he would normally easily call to mind. But when he left prison, he was able to write from memory, word for word, 356 sermons.

That was Aaron Keyes in Urban Doxology with Establish the Works of Our Hands. The challenging aspect of these sermons is Richard, I'll be calling him by his first name from now on, absolute honesty and the fact that he is not afraid to ask difficult questions of God. His knowledge of scripture, of literature and just plain general knowledge is immense, and he draws on all these sources whilst leading his imagined listeners into a deeper relationship with God and with truth. What is being continually revealed and continually inferred is God's incredible love, his nearness, the sacrifice of his son being the ultimate love offering for time and eternity. As it says in John 8:32, a scripture I used last week, and you'll know the truth, and the truth will make you free. And from Richard's heart to mine came an understanding of my own limitations that I had imposed on myself in terms of the way I relate to God, the Father, Son, and Holy Spirit. We need to be real to God. We need to speak the truth as we see it and know it, not how we feel we should see it and know it based on religious externals. Romans 12:2 says, be transformed by the renewing of your mind. And in John 17:17 it says, sanctify them by your truth. Your word is truth. God accepts us where we are, as we are now. There's only now with the I am God. I've been chasing after God for most of my Christian life, pursuing peace and truth, and now believing they are both found wholly in Jesus Christ.

That was Jonathan Ogden with By the Streams. I've suffered physically more than most people I know due to long-term illness, but I don't care about that. I'm more amazed what God gave to me through it and still does. I've never had too many whys, and not always because of good reasons. Sometimes I just felt there weren't any answers to be had. And when I became a Christian, I didn't feel as if God was that interested. I mean, look at the suffering in the world. As his goodness, healing and comfort were revealed to me, then looking for reasons for my suffering seemed irrelevant in the knowledge that truth is found in him and he is a safe God. Through reading Richard's sermons, where he meditates on the nature of suffering, on the importance of the individual to the heart of God, I started to feel a sense of healing to my own anxious heart. This chasing after God for absolute so I could feel safe, safe in the knowledge that I was on the right path, is not a peaceful pursuit, mainly because it's failing to live in the now, always looking for a place of rest, always seeking to feel better, physically and emotionally. Ironically, as my knowledge of God's unconditional love and grace has been growing, I've been teaching on those very things so as to encourage and reveal truth to people. Yet I'm quite aware that those truths that I begin to teach, meditate on and try to thoroughly embed in my life are not yet heart deep enough to bring me present comfort or more than just the occasional glimpses. But there is a sense of something beautiful happening in my heart, as if a seed has begun to take root. And that is the truth of my quest not being about future revelation set me free, but of the importance of being here now, present to God and myself, and present to others. As a mystic, Julian of Norwich, said, "All is well with my soul."

That was Madison Cunningham with Little Things with Great Love. God's word is truth, but it has to be true to you now. What it means to you right now is your truth, the truth that you have to work with. And you can live with the tension of living with the truth you don't know, because the ultimate truth in the person of Jesus is with you now by his Holy Spirit. He is illuminating the word of God to your heart now, just enough for your present soul capacity to receive, yet with the added sweetness of love revelation, because he is also love. And then there is our personal revelation of the truth of God's goodness. I remember Jesus comforting me through the person of my beautiful sister. It was one of the few times I remembered crying out my why to God. I was experiencing a pain that had scared me. It made me feel fearful for my life, a fear I'd so often dealt with. I was caught off guard and I suddenly become soul weary. I remember saying to God, "You must think I'm so strong that I have to go through so much." I wasn't really even blaming him. I just needed relief. And my sister just held me in her arms, his arms of love, working through her arms of love.

That was Audrey Assad, Paul Zak and Madison Cunningham with Every Mother, Every Father. In Christ, you are allowed to be you now, so as to be able to take the focus off yourself and be more able to love others. I've been in hospital for months at a time, myself. I know what it's like to wait for too long until hope fades like morning mist. I can almost feel the ache as I recall it, but there's now an added sweetness because I was never alone. I was not just present to God, but to everyone who'd stepped over into eternity, the other side of the Christian life eternal, where peace is the air that is breathed, where the only light is His glory, where the only song are variations of His song sung over us, and then sung back to Him. That cloud of witnesses who are willing us to only connect to Him who is always there in the very fabric of our lives. And in the silence between words, when we allow, hears the sound of love breathed out like the air that we breathe. Another aspect of truth that Richard brought out that was truly radical was Jesus' teaching on loving your enemies, something we can assent to, but when faced with it in practice. To truly be able to love in action the person that is torturing you, spitting in your face and mocking your very existence, takes supernatural, God's kind of agape love. You have to know your God, trust that He's with you right there, understanding your pain and despair. And as you choose to forgive and even love that person, you're in fact laying down your very life to the God you love and trust. You're revealing Jesus to a person in chains. That is disturbing. The person, the soul, who at that moment is evil personified, is loved by Jesus with an everlasting love. And if He was the only person left on earth, Jesus would have died for him.

That was Phil Wickham with Till I Found You. This is for those people who failed God, those people who fell at the last hurdle, although they loved God. For those people who started well but didn't make it. You know, those ones we talk about in hushed tones, and there is a chill that comes as we recall they always seemed stronger in faith than we were. That preacher who ran off with his secretary, that family who no longer go to church and have sold out to the world. This is for those people, my truth for those people. How precious they are right now in the middle of their apparent failures. How precious are they to Jesus who leaves the 99. He wants us to love them with the 1 Corinthians 13 kind of love that hopes all things and believes all things, because that's grace. That's what we begin to understand as slowly and painfully the large plank is removed from our own eye. In summary, there's only one truth. His name is Jesus. That's it, mystery solved. And as you see,

learn so far from reading Richard Sargent where you are now is more important than loving and being loved, as you run after some illusion who knows more truth. There's only the truth you know now, and his name is Jesus.

That was Jonathan Ogden with Grace Alone. After the meditation, House Fires featuring Kirby Capel will be singing On and On, a meditation. Be still and know that you're my God. It's so hard practicing the I'm loved by God scenario as if it felt true. And that's the point, to live as if we are who we say we are. To live as though we are who we believe ourselves to be. I must stay in your truth, but what if I don't understand it? What if I don't actually agree with it? Then I hold your hand tighter, tell you what you know is on my heart, and walk out love as I'm able now, at this time. Life is in technicolor, every spot and wrinkle exposed to your loving light.

And that's important, understanding that it's not under your harsh glare. Truth is what is and what will always be. You never change, God, who is love. Let that be always true for me.

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2: I have something for you to keep for him.
3: Oh yes, I will.
4: Oliver, being now too old to remain here, the board have determined to have him back into the main workhouse. I have come out myself to take him there.
5: Please, sir, I want some more.
6: More? I'll give you more, you scamp!
4: Mr. Sowerberry, you don't know anybody who wants a boy, do you?
6: I could make use of the boy myself.
4: I'll bring him to you tonight. Oliver, we have arrived at your new home, Mr. Sowerberry. Do you understand? You must be on your best behavior.
5: Yes, sir.
4: Pull that cap off your eyes and hold up your head, sir.
5: Yes, sir.
4: Oh, no. None of your snivelling.
5: I can't help it, sir.
4: Well, of all the ungratefulest boys as ever I see. Oliver, you are
5: no,
4: the...
5: No, sir. I will be good. It is only that I'm so very little. And so...
4: So what?
5: So lonely, sir. So very lonely.
4: Yeah, well, dry your eyes and be a good boy, Oliver. You'll not be alone with the Sowerberrys.
6: Is that you, Bumble?
4: No one else, Mr. Sowerberry. Here, I brought the boy.
6: Oh, that's the boy, is it? Mrs. Sowerberry, will you have the goodness to come here a moment, my dear? Step inside. Let me have a better view of him.
4: In you go.
3: Yes, my dear.
6: This is the boy from the workhouse that I told you of.
5: Your servant, ma'am.
3: Dear me, so polite. And he's very small, Mr. Bumble.
4: Why, well, yeah, he is rather small, there's no denying it. But he'll grow, Mrs. Sowerberry, he'll grow.
3: Yeah, I dare say he will, on our victuals and our drink. I see no saving in parish children, not I, for they always cost more to keep than they're worth. However, men always think they know best. There. Get downstairs, little bag of bones. I suppose you're hungry.
5: Yes, ma'am.
3: I'll give you some of the cold bits of meat that were put by for Trip. He's the dog. He hasn't come home since the morning, so he may go without them. I dare say you aren't too dainty to eat them, are you, boy?
5: Meat.
3: Oh, Charlotte.
7: Who's this?
3: Oliver. Now be a good girl. Fetch Tripp's dish for him.
7: There ain't much in it.
3: It'll do. I want you to mind Charlotte, Oliver. She's our maid, and I don't want you in her way.
7: Here you go, Oliver.
5: Thank you, ma'am.
3: Well...
7: Was he our new dog?
3: It would seem so. You'll be staying up here in the shop. Your bed's under that counter. There's a mattress down here somewhere. You don't mind sleeping among the coffins, I suppose? Doesn't matter much whether you do or you don't, for you can't sleep anywhere else.
5: Is there anyone in the coffins?
3: Well, wouldn't matter if there was. You're still sleeping up here. Now, don't be a bother. Morning will come soon enough. Now, I'll leave the lamp with you, but don't leave it alight. Fuel costs money. And if you knock it over, all this wood and cloth will go up in an instant. You don't want to be burned alive, do you?
5: No, ma'am.
3: Good night.
5: Oh.
8: Oliver, being left to himself in the undertaker's shop, set the lamp down on a workman's bench and gazed timidly about him with a feeling of awe and dread, which many people a good deal older than he will be at no loss to understand. An unfinished coffin on black trestles, which stood in the middle of the shop, looked so gloomy and deathlike that a cold tremble came over him every time his eyes wandered in the direction of the dismal object. He almost expected to see some frightful form slowly rear its head to drive him mad with terror. The atmosphere seemed tainted with the smell of coffins. The recess beneath the counter, in which his flock mattress was thrust, looked like a grave. Nor were these the only dismal feelings which depressed Oliver. He was alone in a strange place, and we all know how chilled and desolate the best of us will sometimes feel in such a situation. The boy had no friends to care for, or to care for him. His heart was heavy, and he wished, as he crept into his narrow bed, that it truly was his coffin, and that he could be lain in a calm and lasting sleep in the churchyard ground, with the tall grass waving gently above his head, and the sound of the old deep bell to soothe him in his sleep.
9: Get in. You just see if I don't, that's all my workhouse breath.
10: It's about time.
5: I beg your pardon, sir.
10: You don't know who I am, I suppose, do you, workhouse?
5: No, sir.
10: I am Mr. Noah Claypole, and you're lower than me here. Now, take down them shutters.
5: Yes, sir.
11: What's all the noise?
10: Workhouse here was having a lie-in. Left me standing at the door.
11: Well, it is his first day.
12: Noah, you're here.
10: Oh, Miss Charlotte.
12: Come down to the fire, Noah. I saved a nice little bit of bacon for you from Master's breakfast.
11: Oh. Oliver! Careful with those shutters, boy. You'll pay for that window, you clumsy oaf.
5: Sorry, sir.
3: Such a commotion!
12: Come down to the kitchen, Noah. Oh, are we feeding Oliver, ma'am?
11: Not if he intends to wreck my shop.
3: Give him some tea and then bits that I've put out on the cover of the bread pan. Ah, another mouth to feed.
11: It's not much he'll eat up here so he can mind the shop.
10: Yeah, do hear, workhouse? You don't eat with us. Better know your place now.
11: Leave the boy alone, Noah. Less talk and more work from the lot of you. Oliver! Why are you standing there with your mouth hanging open? Get on with it, or you'll catch it from me.
5: Yes, sir.
8: And so Oliver came to know what would become the daily routine for him at the undertaker's shop. Abuse from Noah, rebukes from Mr. Sowerberry, complaints from Mrs. Sowerberry, and fawning by Charlotte over Noah. This could have been his life indefinitely had Mr. Sowerberry not had a burst of inspiration one evening.
11: My dear, I had a thought.
3: Well, Mr. Sowerberry?
11: It's only about young Twist, my dear. He's a very good-looking boy.
3: What of it?
11: There's an expression of melancholy in his face, my dear, which is very interesting. He would make a delightful mourner, my love.
3: A mourner, you say?
11: I don't mean a regular mourner to attend grown-up people, my dear, but only for children's funerals. It would be very new to have a mourner of that age, my dear.
3: It's a wonder you haven't thought of this before.
11: Yes.
3: Nothing touches the grief-stricken better than a hot, broken child in their midst.
11: Yeah.
3: You'll have to teach him how to walk and look for the full effect.
11: I will, my dear. Then we'll look for the first occasion to employ his services.
3: Yeah.
11: Mm.
8: The occasion was not long in coming. Half an hour after breakfast next morning, none other than Mr. Bumble entered the undertaker's shop.
4: Mr. Sarbury.
10: Mr. Bumble.
4: I am here on behalf of the parish.
10: An order for a coffin, eh?
4: For a coffin first, and a parochial funeral afterwards.
10: Hmm. Name?
4: Beaton.
10: I've never heard the name before.
4: Oh, dear, dear, dear. Obstinate people, Mr. Sarbury. Very obstinate. Proud, too, I'm afraid, sir.
10: Proud, eh?
4: Oh, yes. Look down their noses at our help.
10: Oh.
4: Refuse the medicine we charitably provided for a sick woman in the house.
10: Refused?
4: The father sent back word that the medicine wouldn't suit his daughter's complaint.
10: Huh.
4: Said she was starving and in need of food, not medicine. Ungrateful wretch to presume to know more than the parochial doctor.
10: Well, I never did hear of such a thing.
4: Never did, sir. Never did. Now she's dead and we've got to bury her, and that's the direction. And the sooner it's done, the better. See to it, will you, Mr. Sarbury?
10: Consider it done, Mr. Bumble.
4: Good morning, sir.
10: Oliver?
5: Sir?
10: What were you doing? Hiding?
5: No, sir.
10: Why did you not greet Mr. Bumble?
5: Well, I didn't want to interfere, sir.
10: Yes, I see. Put on your cap, Oliver. You're to come with me.
8: Oliver and Mr. Sowbury walked on for some time through the most crowded and densely inhabited part of the town. And then, striking down a narrow street, more dirty and miserable than any they had yet passed through, paused to look for the house which was the object of their search. The houses on either side were high and large, but very old and tenanted by people of the poorest class, as their neglected appearance would have sufficiently denoted. A great many of the shop fronts were fast closed and mouldering away. Some houses, which had become insecure from age and decay, were prevented from falling into the street by huge beams of wood reared against the walls and planted firmly in the road. The very rats, which here and there lay putrefying in its rottenness, were hideous with famine. There was neither knocker nor bell handle at the open door where Oliver and his master stopped. So, groping his way cautiously through the dark passage and bidding Oliver keep close to him and not be afraid, the undertaker mounted to the top of the first flight of stairs. Stumbling against a door on the landing, he rapped at it with his knuckles.
3: What? Who is that?
9: Sowerberry, the undertaker.
3: Nobody shall go near.
10: The beadle informed me.
3: Keep back, blast you. Keep back if you value your life.
10: Nonsense, my good man. Bid us enter.
3: I tell you, I won't have her put into the ground. She couldn't rest there. The worms would worry her, not eat her. She's so worn away.
10: The coffin will protect her, sir, I can assure you. Now, if you'll allow me a moment to measure.
3: No!
13: No, no, my dear. Move aside. He has a job to do.
10: Yes.
3: And come in, if you must.
13: Do what you must, Mr.
10: Sowerberry, at your service.
3: She's here, beneath the blanket.
10: Ah.
3: Kneel down. Kneel down. Kneel round her, every one of you. I never knew how bad she was till the fever came upon her. And then our bones were starting through the skin. There was neither fire nor candle. She died in the dark. In the dark.
10: A few measurements is all I need.
6: Take the other end of the ribbon, Oliver.
14: Yes, sir.
13: Please, my dear, give them room.
15: I begged for her in the streets, you know. And they sent me to prison. When I came back, she was dying. And all the blood in my heart has dried up. For they starved her to death. I swear it before the God that saw it. They starved her.
13: She was my daughter. Lord. Lord. Will she be buried tomorrow or next day or tonight? Ask Mr. Bumble to send me a large cloak.
16: Hmm?
13: A good warm one, for it is bitter cold. We should have cake and wine, too.
15: He will never agree to that. Tight-fisted money.
13: Never mind. Send some bread. Only a loaf of bread and a cup of water. Shall we have some bread, Mr. Sowerbridge?
6: Sowerberry. Yes, yes, of course, anything you like. Come along, Oliver. We've finished here until tomorrow.
14: Yes, sir.

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2: The next day, Oliver and his master returned to the miserable abode where Mr. Bumble had already arrived, accompanied by four men from the workhouse who were to act as coffin bearers. An old black cloak had been thrown over the rags of the grieving old woman and the man. The unadorned coffin, having been screwed down, was hoisted on the shoulders of the bearers and carried into the street.
3: Now, you must hurry. We're rather late, and it won't do to keep the clergyman waiting.
4: Yes, Mr. Bumble.
5: Move on, my man, quick as you like.
2: Thus directed, the bearers trotted on under their light burden, and the two mourners kept as near them as they could. Mr. Bumble and Mr. Sowerberry walked at a good smart pace in front. Oliver, whose legs were not so long as his master's, ran by the side. There was not so great a necessity for hurrying as Mr. Sowerberry had anticipated, however, for when they reached the obscure corner of the churchyard in which the nettles grew and where the parish graves were made, the clergyman had not arrived. The clerk was sitting inside by the vestry room fire.
3: When can we expect the Reverend?
6: Oh, I wouldn't expect him for at least another hour.
3: Hour? What are we to do until then?
6: Well, have your men put the coffin down and wait. You and Mr. Sowerberry can join me here by the fire if you like.
3: Oh.
7: What of the mourners?
8: Oh, they can wait under the tree. This isn't an inn, you know.
6: Do you care to read the newspaper?
2: So the two mourners waited patiently in the damp clay, with the cold rain drizzling down while the ragged boys, whom the spectacle had attracted into the churchyard, played a noisy game at hide-and-seek among the tombstones. At length, after a lapse of something more than an hour, the clergyman appeared, putting on his robe as he came along. The reverend gentleman, having read as much of the burial service as could be compressed into 4 minutes, gave his robe to the clerk and walked away again.
5: Now, Bob, fill up the grave.
2: It was no very difficult task, for the grave was so full of coffins that the uppermost coffin was within a few feet of the surface. The gravedigger shoveled in the earth, stamped it loosely down with his feet, shouldered his spade, and walked off.
3: My good woman, I'm afraid I must relieve you of the cloak. Parish property, you know. Only for use at the funeral itself.
4: You're taking the cloak?
3: Yes.
4: May I not keep it? I have no other.
3: No. Regulations, you see.
4: Oh, dear.
3: Hurry now. They want to lock up the yard. My good fellow.
9: What?
3: They have to lock the gate.
9: I would like to stay.
3: Impossible. You must go now, or I'll have you forcibly removed.
9: Removed?
4: May I keep the cloak for one more day?
3: No. Now be on your way.
4: Come along, my dear.
9: If they lock the gate, how will I come back to see you?
3: Right. I'm off.
5: Thank you, Mr. Bumble. Well, Oliver, how did you like your first day as a mourner?
10: Pretty well, thank you, sir. Not very much, sir.
5: Ah, you'll get used to it in time, Oliver. 'Tis nothing when you are used to it, my boy.
2: Oliver acquired a great deal of experience during this sickly season. To use the commercial phrase, coffins were looking up.
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2: The success of Mr. Sowerberry's ingenious speculation about Oliver exceeded even his most sanguine hopes. The oldest inhabitants recollected no period at which measles had been so prevalent or so fatal to infant existence, and many were the mournful processions which little Oliver headed, in a hat band reaching down to his knees, to the indescribable admiration and emotion of all the mothers in the town. This success went on for many months, to the delight of Mr. Sowerberry. However, Oliver's elevated station as the more popular mourner caused Noah Claypole to treat him worse than ever. Charlotte treated Oliver poorly because Noah did, and Mrs. Sowerberry had become his decided enemy because Mr. Sowerberry was disposed to be his friend. And now I come to a very important passage in Oliver's history. One day, Oliver and Noah had descended into the kitchen at the usual dinner hour to banquet upon a small joint of mutton. They were alone in the room, which gave Noah Claypole the opportunity to aggravate young Oliver Twist.
0: Do you know, workhouse, I ought to pull your hair out, then your ears.
10: Leave me alone.
0: You sneak, workhouse. The day will come when I'll see you hanged and enjoy seeing the deed done. That's what happens to workhouse boys like you.
10: Stop saying that.
0: It's what your kind deserves.
10: I'm not a kind.
0: Tell me, workhouse, how's your mother?
10: She's dead. Don't you say anything about her.
0: What did she die of, workhouse? I am in earnest now. I would like to know.
10: Of a broken heart. That's what some of the old nurses told me.
0: Oh, of course. I can't be helped now. And it's not your fault. And I am very sorry for it. And I'm sure we all are. And I pity you very much. But you must know, workhouse, that your mother was a regular write-down bad 'un.
10: What did you say?
0: Everyone knows it.
10: What?
0: It's a great deal better that she died when she did, you know, or else she'd have been hard labouring in Bridewell, or transported, or hung.
11: Oi! Help! Help! You're murdering me, Charlotte! Missus! Oh,
10: Mercy!
11: Oliver's gone mad!
10: Oliver, stop! Stop it now! Missus, help!
0: Oliver!
2: It's important to note at this moment that Charlotte's fist was by no means a light one. But just in case it should not be effectual, Mrs. Sowerberry plunged into the fray and assisted to hold him with one hand while she scratched his face with the other. In this favourable turn of the battle, Noah rose from the ground and pummeled him behind. This was rather too violent an exercise to last long. When they were all wearied out and could tear and beat no longer, they dragged Oliver, struggling and shouting, into the dust cellar and there locked him up.
12: I'm done. I faint.
10: Oh, a glass of water for the missus, Noah.
12: Yeah.
10: Make haste.
12: Oh, Charlotte, what a mercy. We have not all been murdered in our beds.
10: Oh, mercy indeed, ma'am. I only hope this will teach Master not to have any more of these dreadful creatures that are born to be murderers and robbers from their very cradle. Poor Noah, it was all but killed, ma'am, when I come in.
12: Oh, poor fellow. What's to be done? Mr. Sowerberry's not at home.
10: Oh, dear, dear, I don't know, ma'am. Unless we send for the police officers.
11: Or the millinery.
12: No. Find Mr. Bumble, Noah, and tell him to come here directly and not lose a minute. Now make haste.
11: Yes, ma'am.
13: Next time on Oliver Twist.
3: What is it, boy?
11: 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Oliver.
3: What? He hasn't run away, has he now?
11: No, sir. No, not run away, sir. But he's turned vicious.
12: Oliver Twist attacked us all.
14: What?
12: 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No, step aside.
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3: Welcome to 15 Minutes in the Word with New York Times bestselling author Joyce Meyer. On today's program, Joyce will be teaching from her series, Right and Wrong Mindsets. Our thoughts can help take us where we'd like to go, keep us right where we are, or even take us somewhere we don't want to go if we allow negative thoughts to control us. Joyce likes to say, complain and remain, or praise and be raised. We set ourselves up for victory when we have a thankful mindset. Now, here's Joyce with today's teaching.
4: Right and wrong mindsets. You know, your thoughts can take you somewhere where you'd really like to be, or they can keep you somewhere where you don't want to be. They can take you where you'd like to be, and they can keep you where you don't want to be. The Israelites spent 40 years trying to make what the Bible says in Deuteronomy was an 11-day trip. Wonder how long we mess around going around the same mountains, the same problems over and over and over, finding different ways to really disobey God. Can I tell you, no matter how many times you avoid what God's told you to do, he's not going to change his mind. You can just go around the same mountain 5,000 times and his answer is still going to be the same when you come back. So the best plan is just do what God tells you to as quick as you can, no matter how hard it is or how much it hurts or what you have to sacrifice. And please always keep in mind that God is never trying to take anything away from you. He's always just trying to get you in a position where you can be happier, where you can have more peace, where your life can be more fruitful, and where you can be equipped to help as many people as you possibly can help. You know, those of us that are already saved, we know where we're going. Our future is secured. But we have a job while we're here, and that's to mature as Christians and be an example to other people. And the Holy Spirit is sent into our life to help us grow up and mature. So I have 10 wrong mindsets that can be turned into right mindsets. And last night, I did one. So, one of the main scriptures I want to put before you again today is Colossians 3, verse 1 and 2. If then you've been raised with Christ, seek those things that are above, where Christ is seated at the right hand of God. And now it's getting ready to tell you how you seek things. Set your mind, and I like the Amplified says, and keep it set on things that are above. Or we might say, set your mind and keep it set on right things. Because if our minds are full of right things, then when the devil comes along with his lies, there's no room for him to put the wrong things in us. I think too often we teach people what not to do, and I think we should put a greater emphasis on what to do, and then if we're doing things right, there's not going to be any room for the wrong thing in our life. I wrote a book about habits, and I didn't call it Breaking Bad Habits. I called it Making Good Habits and Breaking Bad Habits. Because honestly, if you focus on making a good habit, then there will be no room for the bad habit to function in your life. But we focus so much on trying to get rid of the bad, and we just end up in a wrestling match with the devil, and we never get around to doing what's right. So set your mind where you want to go, not where you've been or where you are right now. Have a vision for your life. Have a vision for your children. Have a vision for your home. Have a vision for your ministry. And don't back down and give up on it. Wrong thinking causes us more problems than what we can even possibly imagine. And the first thing, what I did actually years ago, I don't know about you, but I came to a point where I was tired of sitting in church and hearing about all of the promises of God and never actually experiencing them in my life. I heard about joy, but I was unhappy. I heard about peace, but I didn't have any. I heard about prosperity, but I was broke all the time. I heard about all kinds of things, and I believed them. My heart believed them. I could see them in the Word. I believed them. But something was just missing. And see, one of the things we have to understand is, yes, there's promises, but there's also conditions. And so, for example, we can't just pray away every problem we have. Most of the time when we pray, God will show us something that we need to do. Not all the time, but a lot of times. Maybe something's not working right in your life. You can't seem to get anything to work right. Your prayers aren't being answered. And maybe if you listen to God, he'll whisper to you, well, you've got unforgiveness in your heart. Come on, don't look at me like you don't know what I'm talking about. You know, there's probably more people sitting in here today, as sweet as you look. And I know that you have got a right heart, or you would not be coming here on a Saturday to listen to me do this all day. You're a great person, but you're mad at somebody. Don't make me ask for a show of hands, because I can tell you there's more people in here that have got something stuck in you, and that's why things aren't working for you. Because the Bible says plainly, when you pray, if you have anything against anyone, it doesn't leave out anybody, doesn't leave out any situation. You can't get by with any kind of an excuse. Well, you just don't know what they did to me. You just don't know what they did to me. To be honest, it doesn't matter what they did to you. It matters to God, and he wants to fix it, but he can't if you won't forgive him. And forgiveness is not a way you feel about somebody. It's a choice that you make about how to treat them. Even though they've treated you bad, God requires you to love them unconditionally. Ouch, ouch. I don't think we realize how much we try to find little ways to wait for God to give us something easier to do. You know, we put it off until, I mean, we've got good intentions. We're going to do it. We're going to do it. Well, when are you going to do it? How many of you believe that prompt obedience is one of the best things you can do in your life? Amen? So, I'm sure that I could say right now, who's in this building that has an area in your life where you know you're not obeying God, and there would be lots and lots and lots of hands go up. So therefore, we have no right to complain about our problems. I'm smiling. Come on, you know, I want to help you. I don't want to just put on a nice show here today. I want to help you. I want you to leave with something that can change your life. And if I have to say some things to make you a little bit uncomfortable in your chair, then I'm willing to do that, because I actually think if we can go to church and just sit there and be nice and comfortable the whole time and just love everything that's being said, then maybe the right thing is not being said. Amen. I mean, yes, God loves you unconditionally. You're a special person. You're valuable. You're wonderful. God's got a good plan for your life. But if you don't walk in obedience to God, nothing's going to work. And I think we need to get back to a little more of this kind of teaching. You know, we need to realize that this is serious business. And God is serious about everything he says. And we can't just disobey God, purposely disobey him, and think just because he loves us, it doesn't make any difference. Your disobedience won't stop God from loving you, because he loved you before you ever cared one thing about him, but it will hurt you if you keep disobeying God. So, having said that, I'll try to press on. So last night I talked about one of the big mistakes that the Israelites made that caused them to spend 40 years trying to make an 11-day trip. Isn't that amazing? 40 years to make an 11-day trip. Well, we're amazed at them, but what about us? How long have you been messing around with the same thing? Over and over. How long have you been mad at that person that hurt you when you were a child? How long have you been mad at your parents because they didn't treat you right? Or mad at one of your sisters and brothers because your parents seemed to favor them and they got it easier than you did? Yeah. How long are you gonna keep going round and around the same thing. It's time. So that one of their biggest problems, the wrong mindset they had, was that they didn't have any vision for the future. They couldn't see beyond where they'd been and where they were right now. And I can tell you, no matter what's happened to you in the past or what's happening right now, things can be better in the future. Now, lest I get all excited and try to re-preach that, I'm going to get on over here to number two. Okay, another wrong mindset that they had, and a lot of us have, is somebody do it for me, I don't want to take responsibility. A right mindset would be I'm willing to work hard and take responsibility for my life. Amen? For example, how about taking responsibility for your own joy? Who are you blaming for not keeping you happy? I remember when the Lord spoke to my heart and he said, stop giving Dave the responsibility for your joy. You can be happy if you want to be happy. Amen? Amen. And I can tell you, in the first few years that we were married, I mean, I was not a happy person. And I, you know, unhappy people, it almost annoys them to be around happy people. So they try to make other people unhappy so they can all be unhappy together. And so I was always doing things that could have made Dave unhappy and ruined his day, but he would not let me make him unhappy. And it was the most infuriating thing to me. Does anybody know what I'm talking about?

0: the better thing to do is to be happy around them and let them see that things can be different. Amen? Otherwise, we become codependent on somebody else's problem. Responsibility means to respond to the ability that God has placed in you, or to respond to an opportunity that's put in front of you. I wonder how many opportunities we miss in life. How many times God invites us to do something and he has to go find somebody else to do it because it's not a convenient time for us. We know that Abraham was called by God out of the place where he lived to go to a place that God would show him, which was the promised land, the land of Canaan.
1: Thanks for listening to today's message. Life is hard, but it can be good at the same time if we learn how to view it that way. The right mindset makes all the difference. Trials and suffering are just part of life. But just because something is hard doesn't mean it's not good. Hard times push us toward God and make us stronger. Start saying out loud, "I can do all things through Christ who gives me strength."
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1: Hello, I'm Martin Cooper. I'm a Christian and I believe in God. And I know by faith that Jesus is the Son of God. 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
3: We say is welcome, and the phrase come on in mostly applies when we have a front door or place of business. But seeing how we come to you, maybe we should ask your permission to crowd around you right there where you are. We'll just say, hey, can we squeeze in? We'll provide the tunes, and we've got some great songs handpicked just for you. I'm Daniel Brid. Let's also say hello to Pat Barker.
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3: Gene McDonald.
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3: Kevin Williams.
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3: Woody Wright.
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2: That's right, Daniel. And my guests today are reminding us of the faithfulness of God. Let's get started. Hey, it's going to be good.
11: It is going to be good, Bill. Here's the whole homecoming game.

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0: Hey, everybody, this is Reggie.
1: And Lady Love Smith. 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
2: 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He's insightfully keen, full of caffeine, and just the friendliest low-down bass-singing machine.
1: Yes, he is.
3: You know, they say if you boil the funny bone, it becomes laughing stock. And my grandfather's favorite saying was, you win some, you lose some. Some get rained out, but just remember you got to dress out for all of them.
4: That's pretty practical.
1: So true.
4: That's
1: good. Good.
3: Always forgive your enemies. Nothing annoys them anymore.
5: That's a good point.
3: That is very true.
6: Oh, now that's what I'm talking about.
7: Lauren, you guys knock it out of the park with this one.
6: I love this song. People still ask me for it all the time. What a great message.
7: The Tallies.

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0: Well, glad you're here with us. 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
1: Yeah, are the guys right? 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
0: Okay, I'm sitting next to tall, dark, and handsome.
2: Hello, folks.
3: What a voice.
0: Gene McDonald, I have to tell you, I never get tired of hearing you sing. And one of my favorite songs that you do is Feeling at Home. Tell me a little bit about that.
2: Well, I'll tell you, Bill and Kevin in this very studio,
4: yep, right here,
2: produced the vocals on this with me. And it's just, I was just honored that I got to sing this and that Bill let me do it.
0: Well, let's listen to it.
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1: That's right. I thank the Lord for it. Wow. Music with a message.
2: Here are the Hoppers.

0: Well, hello, Mark Lowry here. Hey, Tori, what time is it?
1: It is time for a Mayberry moment.
2: Oh, yes.
1: Oh, my gosh.
2: Here we go.
1: Here it goes.
3: From one of the most iconic shows in television history, the common sense, family-oriented storylines of the Andy Griffith Show left its mark on millions, including our resident trivial expert.
1: That's right.
3: And I did pronounce that correctly. To bring you this Mayberry moment, here's Kevin.
1: Yeah, Kevin.
4: In the Annabelle Silby episode, anybody remember this? Her husband, Tom, had supposedly passed away. Mm-hmm. What was the story on how Tom died? Do you remember, Woody?
5: How he died?
4: Yeah, how did he die?
5: Hey, Lauren.
4: I don't know how he died.
1: Lauren's hand goes flying.
4: Well, keep your hand down, Woody.
5: Well, I was anticipating the question.
4: You can't raise your hand on the radio if you don't know the answer. Do you know how Tom...
2: The original story was that he ran off to Charlottesville and got hit by a bus. Probably driven...
4: Taxi cab.
2: Yeah.
4: Taxi cab
2: probably
4: was the story.
2: Driven by a gospel group.
1: Oh, yeah. It happens.
4: That's exactly right. Taxi cab was the answer we're looking for. All right, let's do something a little easier so Bill can wake back up. Who usually had this line in the episodes? You beat everything. You know that?
6: Yeah, that was Andy.
7: That would be Andy.
4: Okay, thanks for letting Bill answer.
7: Oh, I'm sorry. I think that would be Andy.
6: Here's a deep
8: Kevin, yes, sir. I think that would be Andy.
7: Yay! You got one.
1: Well done.
9: Well, folks, that's it. That's the Mayberry moment right here on Homecoming Radio.

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4: 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He looks exactly like he does now. Yeah.
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2: And when you think about the... When you think about the Karen Peck catalog, you got to flip back, not all the way back towards the Neelands, but you get pretty far back in the Karen Peck and New River days with this classic.
6: Oh, there's nobody like Karen Peck.
7: Nobody. And when you hear her voice, you instantly know who it is. Uh-huh. This is one of her early hits. It's a great song. God likes to work when nothing else will.
8: Yeah.
7: This is Karen Peck and New River.
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0: That's Karen Peck and New River. You know, it's kind of sad that sometimes God is our last resort. Yeah. You know, and I thank God for people like Oral Roberts, who, if he had not come along, we would always reached for the aspirin bottle before we prayed about it.
1: Yeah.
2: You know? Yeah. Yeah.
0: Love the song, love what it says, and I love Karen's voice.
1: Here's a promise we can all hold on to. If you're going to walk with Jesus Christ, you are going to be opposed. In our days, to be a true Christian is really to become a scandal. That's a quote from George Whitefield.
2: That's truer now than it ever has
3: been. Absolutely.
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1: You know, it gives us a lot of encouragement when you're recording a program like this. 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
0: Freedom in Christ. It's the theme around here. It's the theme of the gospel. And it's the theme of this song from the Lefevre Quartet. 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
1: Next on Keep the Faith, if you're confused about when it's time to let go and let God, our friend Michelle has encouragement for you.
2: When is it time to fight like a lion? And when is it time to just hold my tongue, give it to God, knowing He'll do my fighting for me?

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1: Sometimes I feel like I just keep pretending, and I'm slowly going out of my mind.

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1: I'm Donna Cruz. It can be easy for some people to feel like they need to control everything. If that's you, Michelle Pillar can relate. She's a Grammy-nominated singer, author, and travels with her unique women's conference called The Clothesline. Michelle says life is better when we stay in our own lane.
2: Okay, am I the only one that's confused around here? I mean, what part of my life is God's job, and what part is my job? If you're like me, it's really hard to know sometimes. When is it time to fight like a lion? And when is it time to just hold my tongue, give it to God, knowing He'll do my fighting for me? My problem is I get it all backward. Now you know what I'm talking about. Like the times I just have to say that one little thing to my husband or my kids or anybody. It doesn't feel right even before the words come out of my mouth, but I go ahead and say it anyway, and there I go, doing God's job. You know, it's really tough to find that kind of constraint. But one day I had an epiphany. I opened up my Bible and every verse read like a job description. I mean, they were jumping off the page at me, like, in everything give thanks. Wow, that's a tough job. God can't do it for me. Or when He says, I know the plans I have for you, for a hope and a future. Whew, I'm so glad that's God's job. It's all right there in black and white. Now, all I gotta do is read it and let it work in my life.

When you go through difficult times and you stick with each other and you keep a positive spirit, you're far more likely to come out on the other side together, and you've grown in the process. If you

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2: Hi, I'm Nolan, here on Keep the Faith with some contagious encouragement. 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
1: As we get older, the things that we can't do anymore, I used to love to rollerblade, and now because of my balance, I just really the fear of falling over and breaking my wrist or my leg. But what I do is I work with the kids in Santa Ana, PAL. I go with them on the field trips, and I live my life through them, and I praise the Lord, and I pray with them, and it's just a gift to be able to be of service and be just a good person, help other young people experience the things that, as a child, some of the things I was not able to do.

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2: 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We hope you feel like a friend here.
3: 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You have value, and your life matters. Maybe something you hear will encourage you today.
4: Oh.

0: it's gone.
1: Hope is what you get the moment you realize that a different story is possible. A different end could be ahead of you.
2: It's not about the bottom dollar. It's not about making money. It has never been about making money for me. It comes and goes. So if you're creating something new and you're selling t-shirts, who cares what you do? As long as you're happy and you're giving back.
3: I need that joy, joy, joy, joy down in my heart. Down in my heart to stay.
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1: Hi, I'm Keith Stevens. When your life hits a wall, what do you do? After moving to Nashville to pursue a career as a country music star, Gigi Butler found herself instead cleaning toilets. One constant guided her from the death of a dream to starting the wildly successful Gigi's Cupcakes with over 100 stores nationwide.
2: I'd say the common theme is hard work, tenacity, don't give up. My dreams died with country music. I felt like a failure for a long time, but I started rebuilding and reinventing myself, and I started learning how to love myself. And it doesn't matter what we do. If we're happy with what we do, I loved cleaning. I loved it. There were so many benefits of the freedom of that. So if you love what you do, it doesn't matter if you're a construction worker or you're a guy on Wall Street. If you don't like it and you're making tons of money and you're on Wall Street and you don't have any joy, what type of life is that? You can't outgive God, period. Things come back. All the seed you sow, it comes back tenfold. You can never outgive. If people are greedy and stingy with their love, I'm going to keep up this guard. I'm not going to give. I'm going to just save it for myself. Okay, well, dude, you're not going to be successful. Because if you don't give and if you're not grateful, period, you will not be successful.
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1: I'm Donna Cruz. Maybe you found that it can be easy to be overwhelmed by the challenges of everyday life. Well, our friend Dan Wilt is here with a message of encouragement and hope.
2: Recently, I was at the gym. I was doing my daily workout, and I was lost in a book that I was reading. Two women came in, bustling with excitement. They were chatting about how well they were doing and keeping their health up and losing weight. Clearly, the one woman was the most excited, and she talked about how she felt bullied by her unhealthy habits and how now she was finding the strength in their friendship to overcome them. Hope is what you get the moment you realize that a different story is possible. A different end could be ahead of you. For that woman, it took friendship, accountability, a whole new way of living to put a new story of hope in her heart. Maybe you're longing for that same kind of hope, that same kind of expectation to help you beat the bullies in your life. I want to encourage you to find and to feed friendship, accountability, and

Comparison is the worst. It just really tears us down instead of building each other up. And God just wants each of us to paint our own lives, to be creative in that. He stretches out a canvas in front of us and hands us the brushes and the paint and says, you know, go create the most beautiful picture of my love. Don't make carbon copies of each other, because each of you I've made unique and

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0: Welcome to Gospel Truth with Andrew Womack, a teaching ministry emphasizing God's unconditional love and grace. This special teaching on the believer's authority was recorded at a recent Gospel Truth seminar. And now, here's Andrew.
1: And it was I just felt like I was being made an absolute fool of. I didn't have a clue what I was doing. I was in there and I thought, oh, Jesus, help Jesus. And finally, I had this scripture come to mind where Jesus commanded them to shut up, keep quiet and come out. And I thought, boy, that would be good. And so I just said, in the name of Jesus, I command all of you to shut up and come out in Jesus' name. And this guy just, boom, fell on his face like this, like he was dead. And I went up and kind of rolled him over to see if he was alive. And he was just, oh, I'm free, I'm free. And he was just thanking God that he was free. And I thought, well, that was easier than the way I've been doing this. And I decided I was going to quit asking them their name and having them throw up in a bucket and do everything else. I was just going to command them to come out and believe that they were free. And I started changing. But anyway, my point is that back during that period of time, I had demonic manifestations. I was having things happen to me. I was plagued in my dreams. I was having physical manifestations. That's been about 38 or 40 years ago. I have never had another demonic manifestation since I quit giving Satan so much attention and so much power. Satan was using my own focus on him and my own amplification of his power to intimidate me and to do that. And if you are having demonic manifestations and it seems like you're just plagued in your dreams, it's because you've given Satan more credit than he deserves. Look at this passage of scripture over in Ezekiel chapter 28. What are you laughing at, Wendell? In Ezekiel chapter 28, in verse 11, it says, "Moreover, the word of the Lord came unto me, saying, Son of man, take up a lamentation upon the king of Tyrus, and say unto him." Now, this is talking about the king of Tyrus, but it's really not talking about him. It's talking about the spirit that is working through him. And as you read through this, you can see it very clearly by the things that it's saying. It says in the next phrase, it says, "Thus saith the Lord God, thou sealest up the sum full of wisdom and perfect and beauty." That's not talking about a man. In verse 13, "Thou hast been in Eden, the garden of God." That's not talking about a man. As soon as God kicked Adam and Eve out of the garden, he put a cherubim there at the end, at the east end of the garden with a flaming sword to protect it and to keep it from people. No person has ever entered into the Garden of Eden since that time. This isn't talking about the king of Tyrus. It's talking about the demonic power that was working through him, just as Jesus did. If you remember last night, I was taking those verses out of Matthew chapter 16, where Jesus looked at Peter and said, "Get behind me, Satan." He was talking to Peter, but he was talking to the demonic power operating through him. So in verse 13, it says, "Thou hast been in Eden, the garden of God. Every precious stone was thy covering, the sardis, topaz, and the diamond, the beryl, the onyx, the jasper, the sapphire, the emerald, the carbuncle, and gold. The workmanship of thy tabrets and of thy pipes was prepared in thee in the day that thou wast created." Now notice that this is describing this demonic power in the Garden of Eden, and it's describing him with this beauty and all of these things. Later, we'll read this in Isaiah 14, and later in this same chapter, Satan is described as this corrupted, terrible-looking being. That's after his fall. He lost all of his beauty and stuff. This is describing him still in his sinless, perfect state in the Garden of Eden. And notice it says that his pipes and his tabrets was prepared in him in the day that he was created. That's kind of awkward, but most scholars believe that that's talking about that literally Lucifer had musical instruments built into his body. His whole body was to worship the Lord. He was like the praise leader in heaven. I just heard something really good about praise and worship leaders. You know how many worship leaders it takes to change a light bulb? Just one. He just puts his hand up here and the world revolves around him. Well, that's what happens when you're really gifted and talented. And that's the way that the devil was right here. And it says in verse 14, thou art the anointed cherub. Now see, again, this is a terminology that makes it clear. This isn't talking about the man. It's talking about the demonic power that was working through him. Thou art the anointed cherub that covereth, and I have set thee so. Thou wast upon the holy mountain of God. Thou hast walked up and down in the midst of the stones of fire. Thou wast perfect in thy ways from the day that thou wast created till iniquity was found in thee. By the multitude of thy merchandise, they have filled the midst of thee with violence, and thou hast sinned. Therefore, I will cast thee as profane out of the mountain of God. I will destroy thee, O covering cherub, from the midst of the stones of fire. Thine heart was lifted up because of thy beauty, and thou hast corrupted thy wisdom by reason of thy brightness. I will cast thee to the ground. I will lay thee before kings that they may behold thee. Thou hast defiled thy sanctuaries by the multitude of thine iniquities, by the iniquity of thy traffic. Therefore will I bring forth a fire from the midst of thee. It shall devour thee, and I will bring thee to ashes upon the earth in the sight of all them that behold thee. And all that know thee among the people shall be astonished at thee. Thou shalt be a terror, and never shalt thou be any more. That's talking about Satan, and it's describing him in his perfect state in the Garden of Eden. Again, I believe that that precludes a pre-Adamic civilization and some kind of supernatural empowering of the devil. Satan isn't using supernatural power. He's using the power that we have given him. And that power has now been stripped from him, and the only way he can do anything is with your consent and cooperation. Look in Isaiah chapter 14, chapter 14, and this is another passage where once again it's talking about the king of Babylon, but it's really not talking about him. It's talking about the demonic power that operates through him. In Isaiah 14:4, it says, thou shalt take up this proverb against the king of Babylon and say, how hath the oppressor ceased, the golden city ceased? The Lord hath broken the staff of the wicked and the scepter of the rulers. He who smote the people in wrath with a continual stroke, he that ruled the nations in anger, is persecuted and none hindereth. The whole earth is at rest and is quiet. They break forth into singing. Yea, the fir trees rejoice at thee, and the cedars of Lebanon saying, since thou art laid down, no feller has come up against us. You know, coming from Texas, I used to think that that was talking about that nobody has come out against us. It says, hell from beneath is moved for thee to meet thee at thy coming. It stirreth up the dead for thee, even all the chief ones of the earth. It hath raised up from their thrones all the kings of the nations. All they shall speak and say unto thee, art thou also become weak as we? Art thou become like unto us? Again, not talking about some supernatural demonic power. He has been relegated to nothing. He has to have us, somebody with a physical body, to empower him to flow through. In verse 11, thy pomp is brought down to the grave in the noise of thy vials. The worm is spread under thee, and the worms cover thee. How art thou fallen from heaven, O Lucifer, son of the morning? How art thou cut down to the ground, which did weaken the nations? For thou hast said in thine heart, I will ascend into the heavens. I will exalt my throne above the stars of God. I will sit also upon the mount of the congregation in the sides of the north. I will ascend above the heights of the cloud. I will be like the Most High. Yet thou shalt be brought down to hell, to the sides of the pit. Satan's sin wasn't that he hated God. It was that he was envious of God. He wanted the glory that was going to God. He wanted God's position. And he was lifted up with pride. And he saw that the power that was given unto angels was a delegated power. If he would have tried to use it against God, you couldn't overcome God with the power that he created. But what he could do, he could go to mankind who was given an unconditional authority that God would not violate it. And if he could get man to submit unto him, then we empowered Satan. We made Satan. God made Lucifer. We made Satan. We empowered him. And the good news about that is, if we empowered him, Now, through the authority that we have in Jesus, all we can take that power back. He can't do anything to us without our consent and cooperation. If you understand that, it just makes the battle between us and Satan a brand new deal now. He's a defeated foe. You know, during the same period of time that I was telling you about when I became aware of demonic stuff, there was a room in our house in Arlington, Texas that my grandmother died in, and my grandmother went senile and did some strange things before she died, and there were demons left in that room. We didn't know what it was. When I was a little kid, she died when I was 8 years old, and I was in a room with my brother, so I didn't want to share the room with my brother, so I moved into the room where my grandmother lived. I wasn't in there but about a week, and I was gone because things happened in that room. Her pictures came off of the wall, and things were going on in that room. And I, at 8 years old, I was afraid to tell anybody what was happening because I knew it wasn't supposed to be this way, and I was afraid they'd make fun of me. But I didn't last but about a week, and I moved back in with my brother. So my brother moved in that room. He didn't last but a week. He came back in. So my sister decided she'd move into that room, and my brother could have her room. She didn't last but a week. We lived, and that room always stayed empty. And then when we started having Bible studies and stuff, everybody would go into every room of that house to pray with each other, but nobody would go into that room. We kept that room shut up. We didn't keep it air conditioned. We didn't keep it heated. It was always shut up, and nobody knew exactly why. When I got turned on to the Lord and began to realize about demonic stuff, I put two and two together, and I figured out what it was. And so one day I went in there, and I was going to cast those demons out of that room and get rid of this stuff. And so I was in there, I closed the door behind me, and I was rebuking, and I was speaking and binding, and man, I had all the hair on the back of my neck standing up. I was thinking, oh Jesus, I'm glad I can't see into the spirit room.
0: That's all the time we have for today, but be sure and tune in again as Andrew continues to teach on the believer's authority.
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0: In previous talks, I've explained that agreeing with God requires us to identify with God's thinking in four main areas. And the four areas that I've suggested are these: objectives, priorities, attitudes, and categories. We have to bring our thinking in every one of those areas into line with that of God. We have to share God's objectives, God's priorities, God's attitudes, and God's categories. And I pointed out yesterday that the way we categorize things or persons determines in a large measure how we relate to them. For instance, if I categorize another man as a black man and I'm a white man, I may feel there's a barrier between me. But if I'm a Catholic and he's a Catholic, and I categorize him in a religious category, he's a Catholic, I'm a Catholic, we have that in common. So one kind of categorization might separate me from him, another kind of categorization might draw me to him. It's the same man, I'm the same person. The only thing that differs is the way I categorize him. So that the way we categorize things and persons is often decisive in how we relate to them. The way that God categorizes people is revealed to us in the Scripture, and it's extremely important that we understand. In my talk yesterday, I shared what I believe to be the primary spiritual category which God uses as he looks upon humanity, as it's revealed in Scripture, and that is faith or unbelief. God looks primarily upon man and says, does he believe? Does he not believe in Jesus, the Son of God, in the message of the gospel, in the word of the God? Race or other attributes are secondary to that primary category of belief or unbelief. Today I'm going to share on what I believe to be God's moral categories. And I'd like to say that there isn't necessarily a hard and fast distinction between spiritual and moral. It's just a kind of guideline, that's all. For an insight into God's moral categories, I would like to turn to the first epistle of John, which is as clear and as thorough an example of these categories as I think you can find anywhere in the Bible. In a certain sense, this is one of the main themes of this epistle of John. It's to unfold God's categories to us. And in every case, they are in clear-cut opposites. There's hardly any room left for compromise. God's categories don't leave any room for what has come to be known as the relative morality, where if you look at a thing one way, it's this way, and if you look at it another way, it's that way. Nor do they leave any room for what has come to be called the new morality. A friend of mine, who's a fellow preacher, was once asked, do you believe in the new morality? And he paused for a moment and thought carefully, and then he said, well, if you can think of one new sin, I could believe in the new morality. The truth is, there's no new sin, and there's no new morality. So let's look at some of these clear-cut opposites in God's categorization as they're illustrated in the first epistle of John. 1 John chapter 1, verse 5. This is the message which we have heard from him and declare to you, that God is light, and in him is no darkness at all. Notice, it's a clear-cut opposition. Light or darkness. And then he goes on in the very next verse to say, if we say that we have fellowship with God and walk in darkness, we lie and do not practice the truth. Notice again the clear-cut opposites there. Lie or truth. Light or darkness. And then there's the clear-cut opposition that's all the way through this epistle between sin and righteousness. And John says in one part of it, all unrighteousness is sin. It's like if you want to know what is crooked, the best way is simply to point out what is straight. And then you say anything that deviates from what is straight is crooked. Doesn't matter whether it deviates 10 degrees or 15 degrees or 90 degrees, if it's not straight, it's crooked. So all through this epistle, John speaks about sin and righteousness. And if we want to know what sin is, all unrighteousness is sin. And then in the second chapter of this epistle, verses 9 and 10, John says this: He who says he is in the light and hates his brother is in darkness until now. He who loves his brother abides in the light, and there is no cause for stumbling in him. Notice there again another clear-cut opposite: hate or love. And John seems to imply that there isn't much in between, and I think he's right. If we don't love people, and yet they're important in our lives, and we're confronted with them, and we have to relate to them, the relationship tends to descend to hate. So it's love or hate. And then a little further on in the same second chapter, John focuses on what we love. And he says this in chapter 2, verses 15 and 16. Do not love the world or the things in the world. If anyone loves the world, the love of the Father is not in him. For all that is in the world, the lust of the flesh, the lust of the eyes, and the pride of life, is not of the Father, but is of the world. So notice two mutually exclusive objects of love. If we love the Father, we will not love this present world order. If we love this present world order, we cannot say we love the Father. They are mutually exclusive. Every one of those pairs of opposites that we've looked at is mutually exclusive. That's characteristic of God's moral categories. I want to continue with just a few more of the mutually exclusive pairs of opposites in moral categories that we find in this first epistle of John. In chapter 3, verses 8 and 9, John says this: He who sins is of the devil, for the devil has sinned from the beginning. For this purpose the Son of God was manifested, that he might destroy the works of the devil. Whoever has been born of God does not sin, for his seed remains in him, and he cannot sin because he has been born of God. Notice there, the two alternative sources of influence and authority and direction in our life, of the devil or of God. No third option is left. That's not the way people think today. But those are God's categories. We cannot agree with God unless we bring our categories into line with His. And then again, a little further on in the same third chapter of John's first epistle, verse 14. We know that we have passed from death to life because we love the brethren. He who does not love his brother abides in death. See again the clear-cut issue: death or life. To love the brothers is to be in life. To fail to love the brothers is to be in death. There's no halfway condition between life and death. We know this is true in the natural, it's true in the spiritual, and in the moral. Again, a little further on in the same third chapter, verse 18. My little children, let us not love in word or in tongue, but in deed and in truth. And here we have two pairs of opposites. Love, on the one hand, that's only in word or in tongue. It's just words. It's superficial. It's unreal. Or love that is in deed and in truth. And again, there's nothing in between. We either say we love and prove it by our actions, or we say we love and deny it by our actions, and we're insincere. We're hypocrites. And then, a little further on, in the fourth chapter, verses 17 and 18, another pair of opposites. Love has been among us in this, that we may have boldness in the day of judgment, because as he is, so are we in this world. There is no fear in love, but perfect love casts out fear, because fear involves torment. But he who fears has not been made perfect in love. You see the two opposites there: fear on the one hand, or boldness on the other. If we do not have boldness, we are subject to fear. So those are just some of the pairs of opposites in moral categorization, according to which God categorizes us and the whole human race. And in every case we see they are mutually exclusive opposites with nothing halfway in between. Now there's one more vitally important fact that I need to share with you before I close this message. On this basis, that's the basis of these opposites, we will face the judgment of God. 2 Corinthians 5:10, for we must all appear before the judgment seat of Christ, that each one may receive the things done in the body, according to what he has done, whether good or bad. So we're all going to have to answer to God one day for our lives, what we've done, the way we've lived. But there are only two possible categories that our actions will fall into, either good or bad. So don't be deceived. Don't think there's moral neutrality in the way you live. There is no moral neutrality.
1: If you would like information about further teaching resources available from Derek Prince Ministries UK, please call us and request a copy of our latest resource guide on 01462 492 100. 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

0: talking to us this week, Colin, about Paul's letter to the Ephesians and what a letter we find it is. You're using your new translation called The Truth, and you say you've worked on this translation because you want people to really understand what it means, not just to be familiar with it, but to really understand. And we're still in chapter one. We haven't actually got very far this week because we've been looking at it so deeply. But yesterday we realised that faith and love should govern our lives, and that this was clearly the reputation that the church in Ephesus had at that time.
1: It is wonderful truth, and this is what motivates Paul to write these letters. He wants to keep the Christians in the various churches to which he writes walking in the truth, living in the truth. You see, the point is, Julia, what the Lord impressed upon me in doing this translation is that people can't live what they don't understand. If they read it and don't understand what it says, they won't apply it to their lives. So he said, you know, I want a translation not just by an academic translating one language into another, but a preacher who would draw out the meaning of what is said, so that people can then apply that to their lives. And what we've seen during these last few days is how faith-building the truth is when we do understand it, when we understand the impact of what Paul is actually saying, the revelation that he's given, how we have all this wonderful inheritance already because of the ways God has already blessed us in Christ, that he has done this, it's past tense, not future, and that he has given us his Holy Spirit, who is this deposit that guarantees our inheritance that is to come. And so now we were looking yesterday at how Paul is thankful for the faith and love that is operating in the church in Ephesus. So he says, I keep remembering you when I pray. And then in verse 17, I ask that the glorious Father of our Lord Jesus Christ may impart to you the spirit of wisdom and revelation of who he is and what he has done for you, so that you will come to know him better. Now, you see, there's the key. We have all this wonderful inheritance in Christ. So Paul says, I want God to release that spirit of wisdom and of revelation that he's put within you because you've received the Holy Spirit. He is the spirit of wisdom and revelation. I want you that God imparts by that spirit who lives within you the wisdom and revelation you need so that you understand what he has done for you, and so that you also understand who he is, that the one who has blessed you is the one who is the Lord of heaven and earth, who has already overcome sin, who has overcome the devil, who has imparted eternal life to you, who has given you the kingdom, who has blessed you in Christ with every spiritual blessing in his heavenly kingdom. So I ask the glorious Father of our Lord Jesus Christ may impart to you the spirit of wisdom and revelation of who he is and what he has done for you, so that you will come to know him better. I also pray for your heart to be filled with light, that you will see for yourself and know in your experience the hope to which he has called you, the purpose he wants to see fulfilled in your life. Now, hope in Scripture is not a big question mark as it is in the world. Hope relates to the future. It's being sure and certain of what lies ahead of us, knowing that God, it's looking really to the future with a very positive mindset and attitude, knowing that God will do everything that he has promised to do. And so the Scripture continues, what is this hope? That his saints, all those who belong to him, will enjoy the riches of a glorious inheritance, and that they may also know his power working in them because they believe in him, a power so great that it cannot be compared with any other power. Now, this is amazing revelation, you see, that Paul is saying, right, now, you have the Holy Spirit, he lives within you. Therefore, you have the Spirit and wisdom and revelation. You know, John says that the Spirit would teach you all things, that, and Jesus said that he will remind you of the truth and everything that I have said to you. So the Holy Spirit within us will give us revelation, will give us light, will illuminate the Word of God for us, will give us understanding. This is what you have because you are in Christ. This is what you can do because this immense Spirit of power, the power that raised Jesus from the dead, the power that actually took him and up to heaven, enabled him to ascend to heaven, that power is in you now. A power that is so great it cannot be compared with any other power. Now, you see, this raises the question, well, how many Christians really believe that they possess such power? But this is what God has done. There is no power to compare with God's power. And Jesus said to the disciples, you will receive power when the Holy Spirit comes upon you. What power? God's power. And we see the outworking of that power in the Acts of the Apostles. We see the outworking of that power in the New Testament church. And we see the outworking of that power in the church today, wherever there is that combination of faith and love. And we should expect to see the fulfillment of what Jesus is saying. Because he said, didn't he, that anyone who has faith in me will do the same things as I have done and greater things still. Why? Because that faith will enable the impartation of the Holy Spirit. And the Holy Spirit will enable us to do the same things as Jesus and even greater things because the Spirit wasn't poured out in the same way during the ministry of Jesus. He could do great things, but actually, even Jesus couldn't pray for others to be filled with the Holy Spirit because the Spirit was not yet given, because he was not yet glorified. So all this is just such wonderful revelation of truth that we have this immense power. But you see, you can't use what you don't believe you have, even if you have it.
0: You've got to want it too, haven't you?
1: Well, you've got to want to use it. You see, if you already have it, it's not a question of wanting it, you've got it. But you've got to know that you've got it, and you've got to want to use it and to see the power of God operating in your life, but also operating through your life to touch the lives of others around you.
0: So what's the problem, Colin? Why aren't we seeing more of it?
1: Unbelief. That is the basic problem, you see. I mean, I'm unpacking all these scriptures, but these scriptures have been in your Bible ever since you bought it. You know, the truth has been there, and okay, I'm seeking to draw out this truth and make it more clear and more obvious to people. But actually, the life and the dynamic of the Holy Spirit has been there within every one of us who believes, within the church, where the church consists of believers. But if we don't understand how that power can operate through our lives, then we will not see the fullness of that power being revealed in our experience. That's the point.
0: But hasn't the fire almost gone out here in the UK?
1: Well, it depends where you look. I mean, there are some places where the fire's burning pretty brightly, but there's other places where there seems to be smouldering ashes.
0: Can those ashes come to life?
1: Oh, yes. You've only got to put fresh wood on ashes, hot ashes, and they'll come to life.
0: Revelation?
1: Well, I believe that that's one of the things that God is wanting to do, is to bring his church in this nation and other nations back to the revelation of the truth. Because we're not going to see the purposes of God outworked in any other way unless we believe his word and trust in his Spirit.
0: Is that why you've done this translation?
1: It's going to be the Spirit and the word working together. I've done the translation out of obedience to God. But what God has explained to me is that this is why he's asked me to do it. I mean, this is a totally, totally unexpected thing. I would never have dreamt of doing this. Even a little while ago in my ministry, I thought, well, no, that's not my kind of ministry. I'm a preacher. I'm a get out there and let's do the stuff. I'm a disciple maker and a pioneer and all of that.
0: But you've seen revival.
1: But I've seen revival, yes. But the important thing is, you see, that by the grace of God, I mean, I've spent I've spent nearly 50 years of my life letting God teach me. And I think all that God really is

0: truth, of the life, of the love, of the power, of the faith that is possible. And it really is a question of believing what God says in His Word. So many people have said to me over the years, but I don't have your faith. And I say to them, but you can, because faith is a choice. You read something and you choose to believe it, or you choose not to believe it. And I trust that as we go through these scriptures together during this time, that people will believe what the Word says, apply it to their lives, under the direction and leadership of the Holy Spirit. That must be made clear. And we shall see that Paul emphasizes that later. But under the direction of the Holy Spirit, we will see that power released in our lives and used for the glory of God.
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It's Christian Radio live from Dewsbury in West Yorkshire as we broadcast the good news of Jesus Christ around the world. 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
1: Recently, a friend did something that shocked me to the core. A close friend of hers was getting married at very short notice, 17,000 kilometres and a $2,000 air ticket away. Without a moment's hesitation, she rearranged her schedule and jumped on a 24-hour flight. Jet-lagged and heavily weighed down with a cold, she arrived on the Friday and spent the weekend celebrating her friend's special day. On the Sunday, she jumped back on a plane and, even more jet-lagged, went back to work that Monday morning. Call her crazy, call her extravagant, but her actions challenged me then and they still challenge me now. My friend isn't wealthy, nor is she given to great acts of stupidity. She just understands something of the value of relationships. True relationships are defined by a willingness to go out of your way and be wildly inconvenienced, to jump at a moment's notice when the cry is alerted, to invest your time, money, and effort. Ultimately, to lay down your life for the sake of another person. Jesus called this love the greatest thing of all. You're listening to Tanya Harris of GodConversations.com.

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2: Hello, I'm Dudley Anderson. My to-do today list seemed to be overflowing. It had been a crazy week and was only 2 days old. Added to my workload, I felt the dig of the devil. Discouragement, fatigue, temptation. Just then, my mobile jingled. What now? Opening the text, I read, "Hi Dudley, just to let you know that your name is the name on the hand today." Something I'd been doing for some time now was to go through the names of friends and family and each day write a different name on my hand. Throughout the day, I'd spot that name and pray for its owner. Today, someone else was doing this for me, and just when I needed it most. The Bible says, "And pray in the Spirit on all occasions with all kinds of prayers and requests. With this in mind, be alert and always keep praying for all the saints." Ephesians 6:18. So why not put a name on your hand today and pray? God Tracking is praying for other God Trackers. 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

0: Why do you believe in God?
1: I believe in God because I really believe that he made it possible for me to believe. I suppose that's a new slant in a way. But I do remember that Jesus asked his friends once a question, and he said, "Who do you really think I am?" And one of them said, "You're Christ, God's Son." And Jesus said to him, "Well, you're right, but you wouldn't actually have known that unless God, my Father, had shown it to you." So this idea that we don't understand until God shows us is everywhere, actually, in the Bible. I suppose you could say to that, "Well, bully for you, pull up the ladder, Jack. Mustn't it be great to be on the inside?" But Jesus didn't actually see it like that. His line was, "Well, God's got his arms open wide to welcome. It's your unwillingness to come that's the real problem." We're told that God is against the proud and those who think they don't need him, and yet he's on the side of humble people who come to him and say that they feel they can't come to faith unless God shows them how to do it. But I suppose you'd expect that from God, really, wouldn't you?
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1: Cliff has experienced some success as a singer and songwriter, but as he commented at a Billy Graham meeting in Cambridge, England, the glitz and glamour of showbiz isn't where his life is based.
2: The source of information is the Bible, and its claim, very dogmatically, is that Jesus is not just another great man, but the divine Son of God, and everything hangs and falls on that fact. Is he the divine Son of God and therefore still alive, or was he just another great philosopher who is dead and really has no claim on our life at all? What it's suggesting is that the impossible happened. Now, for me, it's far easier, in fact, now that I am a Christian, to realize that the God I believe in is exactly that. He is the God of the impossible. If he was only God of the things that you and I could understand, he'd be no greater than our scientists.
1: The God of the impossible wants to have a personal relationship with you. We're the Billy Graham Evangelistic Association. To learn more about having a personal relationship with Jesus Christ, go online to billygraham.org and click the link, Spiritual Help.

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1: Welcome to Everyday Moments with Joyce Meyer. I think it's safe to say that to some degree, everyone seeks after the approval of others. 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
2: The Apostle Paul said in Galatians 1:10, "If I were trying to be popular with people, I would not now be an apostle of the Lord Jesus Christ." You know, I believe that many people never become all that God wants them to be because of the fear of man. They seek the approval of people rather than the approval of God. Or they become what the Bible calls a man pleaser when they should be a God pleaser. We've all been through that. I've been through that. The fear of rejection will cause many of us to make bad decisions. But we need to ask God to help us to get over that particular fear and realize that we can live without people, but we cannot live without God. There are people in our lives that we might like to stay in our lives, but the truth is, if we have to do without them, we can, but we need God. So we need to do what God wants us to do and never fear the rejection of man. Don't care what people think or say, care about God.
1: 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Also, pass along our website. That's joycemeyer.org.
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3: In former days, sowing of seed was not done by machinery as it's done today. Hello, I'm Chuck Swindoll. 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It's a sower sowing seed. 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So we need to be about sowing, sharing the word of God, that we may be harvesting those who believe.
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